0: from Pacifica Radio in Los Angeles. This is The Bradcast, as heard on KPFK 90.7 FM in LA and on dozens of other fine affiliate stations over both public airwaves and the internet around the country and the world, blanketing planet Earth. I'm Brad Friedman, your friendly investigative blogger, journalist, troublemaker, muckraker, an all-round, out-of-breath, swell guy, swell fellow, says me. Thank you very much for joining us today. Do we make it on time?
1: Yes, we did.
0: We'll see. Hi, Desi Doyen.
1: Hi, good job. Lots to cover today.
0: Well, yeah.
1: For a change.
0: Yeah, let's say good job now. We'll find out how it goes in an hour. Anyway, welcome to the Bradcast. It was a really interesting election night, to say the least, on Tuesday. As we near the end of a long primary season in advance of November's more critical than ever midterm elections, as Democrats seek to win back majorities in both the U.S. House and the U.S. Senate in hopes of beginning to apply at least some brakes to the runaway, disastrous in every conceivable way, second presidency of Donald J. Trump. There were three states which held statewide primaries on Tuesday: Wyoming, Florida, and Alaska, each really interesting in their own way, and we'll go through them all today. What the results suggest about the mood of the electorate right now is something that maybe we can glean from these results, the internecine struggles within each of the two major parties going on right now, and maybe we'll learn about the apparently dwindling political power of this once very powerful president. Also, overall, so far, I'm happy to report I haven't seen or heard too many major problems at the polling places for voters on Election Day or during early voting on Tuesday, but I know, don't say good yet. There are persistent problems in several rural villages up in Alaska, and they sprang up again on Tuesday after some polling places never opened at all in the 2022 midterm primaries. Well, I think they all eventually opened on Tuesday this week, but a couple of remote polling locations did not open until 4 or 5 p.m., giving residents there just a few hours to vote before the 8 p.m. poll closure on Tuesday. So this comes after the state's termed out Republican Governor Mike Dunleavy recently vetoed a bipartisan election reform bill that might have helped to solve these persistent problems staffing polling places around this huge state that have largely affected Alaska Native voters. Go figure. And with Alaska Native with an Alaska Native on the ballot for U.S. Senate this year in a critical race, that could mean the difference between a Democratic and a Republican majority in the upper chamber in D.C. So it is critical that the state get it right, at least for November, since they seem to have failed again in several instances on Tuesday. Shamefully. But we will get into some of the details in Alaska in a bit. I want to actually start closer to home today in California, which did not hold a statewide primary on Tuesday. We held ours back in March, but there was a U.S. House special election runoff on Tuesday up in the Bay Area. The only thing we know for certain right now at this hour as we go to air about that particular race is that a Democrat will win it. That's about it. Two Democrats, neither of whom got more than 50% in the recent open all-party special election primary in June for this seat, advanced to Tuesday's U.S. House special election runoff to fill the seat vacated by Congressman Eric Swalwell following allegations of sexual assault earlier this year, which similarly ended his run for governor. So in this runoff on Tuesday night up in the Bay Area here in California, one candidate is State Senator and Assistant Majority Leader Aisha Wahab, who was born in New York City as the daughter of Afghanistan refugees fleeing the Soviet-Afghan War in the 1980s. Shortly after she was born, her father was murdered. a murder that was never solved, by the way. And then her mother died shortly thereafter, leaving Aisha Wahab and her sister in foster care. She's one of the candidates. She faced off on Tuesday against Bay Area Rapid Transit Board President, BART Board President, Melissa Hernandez. She's the former mayor of Dublin, California, where she was the first Latina to hold the office, and she is the daughter of migrant farm workers. And if you don't love California and this country for the melting pot that it truly is, then you are a terrible person and a bad American.
1: Sounds good.
0: There, I said it.
1: Agreed.
0: You got a problem with that? Feel free to email me as to why via bradcast@bradblog.com. Anyway, the race on Tuesday reprised a theme that has been cropping up in other Democratic primaries this year, essentially huge outside spending, particularly from pro-Israel lobbying groups in this case. The two candidates in California's special election also faced each other back in June in the special election primary when Aisha Wahab received about 43% of the vote compared with just 17% for Melissa Hernandez. But AIPAC and other outside groups have recently spent millions of dollars supporting Hernandez and attacking Wahab. And after Wahab won by more than 25 points in June, Tuesday's race was expected to be much closer, and it was, with about 62% of the vote now in as we go to air in slow counting California.
1: Careful counting California.
0: Thank you very much, where we allow up to a week for mail-in ballots to arrive as long as they're postmarked by Election Day. Well, the race is now much closer between the two. The American-Israel Public Affairs Committee, Super PAC, spent more than $2 million against Wahab and backing Hernandez. And another group, also with funding from the same AIPAC Super PAC, spent nearly $2 million in support of Hernandez. But pro-Israel group spending seemed to backfire in Michigan's recent Democratic Senate primary, where Democrat Abdul El-Sayed emerged victorious despite tens of millions of dollars backing his Democratic primary opponent, Congresswoman Haley Stevens, even if the race turned out to be much closer there than pre-election polls had predicted. But with 62% of the vote in California's 14th U.S. House District special runoff, Wahab is still leading currently by just 2 points, just over 1,000 votes out of more than 65,000 tallied to date. We will, of course, keep our eyes on that race as counting continues. But no matter the results of the special election on Tuesday this week, to serve the remainder of what would have been Swalwell's term through the end of the year, the same two candidates will compete yet again this November for a full 2-year term beginning in January. As our friend David Dayan of the American Prospect observed on Blue Sky Tuesday night, California 14 was, quote, way closer than it should be after the entire AIPAC cinematic universe spent $5 million on Hernandez, who lost two straight races to Wahab by more than 20 points back in June. And I point this out not because I have any particular problem with AIPAC, though I do, but mostly to underscore the influence of outside money, money from far outside the district of any particular jurisdiction spent attacking or supporting candidates, not on the basis of any particular thing that the outside groups actually care about. The ads in question against Wahab and in favor of Hernandez, they didn't argue that Hernandez loves Israel and Wahab does not. They emphasize things like crime and public safety and border and immigration and economic themes and extremism and she's too far left, etc., as proxies for their actual interests. Now, AIPAC is hardly the only special interest group to do that this year, but it's gross. It's what has become of our electoral democracy, largely at the urging of Republican groups and politicians and the Republican U.S. Supreme Court, and it's gross, and it's a bastardization of our democracy. And it needs to stop if Democrats are ever in a position to do so again. And by the way, only if they have the courage to do so, because they also benefit from this gross outside political dark money spending nonsense. Okay, got that out of my system today, mostly. We will keep our eyes on that California race in any event with just two points currently separating those two candidates. On to selective noteworthy results and or lessons and or observations from the results in three states which held statewide primaries on Tuesday. Let's start with the smallest state, at least population-wise, and that would be Wyoming, with a population of just over 500,000 people, even though they, like California, with about 40 million residents, they still get two U.S. senators.
1: Funny how that works, ain't it?
0: I'm not finding a lot funny at all today so far, am I?
1: No.
0: Just to note, while we're here and while I'm apparently airing my grievances, is this Festivus? Anyway, if California had the same number of senators that Wyoming enjoys per capita in the U.S. Senate, we would have 136 senators representing California.
1: How's that for perspective?
0: Okay, another electoral pet peeve out of the way. All right, Desi Doyen, shall we get on to the actual results of
1: sure.
0: the primaries?
1: Sure, go ahead.
0: Quit distracting me with things that tick me
1: facts
0: off.
1: And stuff?
0: Yeah. Anyway, on to Wyoming. Ironically, by the way, known as the Equality State. Anyway, for the first time in more than 30 years, Wyoming has open seats this year for governor, U.S. Senate, and U.S. House, all up for grabs in a state where registered Republicans outnumber Democrats by about 7-1. So let's start in the governor's race. In the very red state, GOP primary voters were choosing their nominee to succeed the term-limited and what the New York Times describes as moderate-ish governor, Mark Gordon. The winner of which, as is almost certain in the state's U.S. Senate and House GOP primaries as well, the winner of which will almost certainly go on to win the seat in November. The governor's race was interesting, however, because it was largely a three-person race between the hard-right, Trump-endorsed Megan Diegenfelder, the chief of the state school system, another guy named Brent Bean, a retired Marine colonel who was backed by the hard-right so-called Freedom Caucus-dominated state Republican Party. So they didn't go along with Trump in their own endorsement. And then the third guy was a regular old mainstream-ish Republican state senator named Eric Barlow. Well, interestingly, the regular old mainstreamish Republican Barlow defeated both the Trump-endorsed state schools chief and the hard-right state Republican Party's retired Marine colonel. And Barlow defeated them both by a huge margin, almost 2-1.
1: Interesting.
0: Against each of them. And yet, it's another loss for a Trump-endorsed candidate running for governor this year. I think it is the fourth such embarrassing loss for the ever-weakening president. And why is that a sign of him weakening? Well, if he doesn't have the power that he has enjoyed for so long to wield against his fellow Republicans, to whip them into line by threatening to primary them, you know, if he's going to endorse someone against him, but his endorsement carries little weight anymore, well, you could see more and more Republicans willing to go against the president in the future, translating into a loss of power for Donald Trump as he becomes an ever lamer duck after this November's elections. Barlow will run this fall against Wyoming's Democratic nominee for governor in Wyoming, Kenneth Kastner, who ran unopposed in the otherwise extremely red state. But we do thank Mr. Kastner for stepping up. For the open U.S. Senate seat in Wyoming, the one opened up by retiring one-term Republican Senator Cynthia Lummis, Donald Trump's selection for that seat did far better than his gubernatorial pick in Wyoming. Then again, everyone knew that that she would, which is just one of the reasons that Trump endorsed Congresswoman Harriet Hageman, who Trump supported 4 years ago in her U.S. House race to successfully defeat the dyed-in-the-wool Republican Liz Cheney 4 years ago, after Cheney had made the mistake of telling the truth about Trump's attempt to steal the 2020 election with an insurrection at the U.S. Capitol. Hageman easily bested two lesser-known Republican challengers on Tuesday. She will now run this November against Democrat James Byrd, who, again, the nation thanks for his service. And in the race to fill Hageman's at-large U.S. House seat, meaning it's a statewide seat,
1: because the population is so low
0: that they only get one member of Congress,
1: but two senators.
0: Yeah, don't get me started again, please. They get one House seat. Nine Republicans were vying for that lone House seat on Tuesday, where the Trump endorsed hard right Secretary of State Chuck Gray, known for aggressively promoting phony election fraud claims and restrictive voting policies. He appears to have come out on top of that nine-person pack for the U.S. House. He'll face off against Democrat Lisa Kinney, who easily won a three-person race in what Cook Political Report considers a solidly Republican seat this year in a solidly Republican state. How solid Republican is Wyoming, just for the record? It is one of just three, by the way, in the entire country, along with Idaho and West Virginia, one of just three states where Donald Trump still has an overall positive approval rating, according to the latest Economist YouGov tracking poll. Just three. And for the record, while Trump is 9 points above water in Idaho and 6 points above water in West Virginia, he's 14 points above water in Wyoming, making it, as at least on this basis, the Trumpiest state in the union right now. And again, in the other 47 other states, yes, including the very Trumpiest ones that you can probably think of right now, in those 47 other states, Trump is underwater with more people disapproving of him than approving of him right now. And in most cases, even in states like Texas, for instance, where he is 22 points underwater right now, in most of these cases, he is unpopular by a lot in those 47 states. Of course, the fact that his own endorsed candidate for governor in the state of Wyoming, the state that loves him the most, ended up losing her primary by a 2-1 margin. Well, anyway, make of that what you will. On to the great state of Florida, where there was a lot going on Tuesday as well. In the governor's race, the Trump-endorsed far-right election-denying Congressman Byron Donalds, who would be the state's first black governor were he to win this fall, when we'll get to find out just how racist Florida voters actually are. He easily came out on top of a crowded race on Tuesday for the governor's nomination, though with less than 50% of the Republican vote at just under 48% as of today. The state's current termed out two-term governor, Ron DeSantis, did not endorse anyone in the Republican primary. And over on the Democratic side, well, former Republican turned independent turned Democrat David Jolly easily won the Democratic primary for Florida governor on Tuesday, because the similar strategy worked out so well back when Republican turned independent turned Democrat Charlie Crist ran for governor as a Democrat against Ron DeSantis just 4 years ago. But who knows? Jolly probably is a better campaigner than Charlie Crist, and there are a lot of racists in Florida who may not want to vote for Donald's on the Republican side of this race, so we will see. Jolly, who turned on the Republican Party after the rise of Donald Trump and eventually registered as a Democrat just last year, said at his election night party, quote, "This is a coalition not bound together by party, but bound together by patriotism. Okay, well, we will see. The biggest surprise of the night, however, in the Sunshine State, appears to have come in Florida's special primary to fill the U.S. Senate seat previously held by Donald Trump's Secretary of State, Marco Rubio, and currently held by the DeSantis-appointed Ashley Moody. Well, if a really, really big blue tsunami were to develop in November, some Democrats think that it is possible that Florida's red Senate seat could be flipped to blue. So there was a lot of attention to the Senate primary on Tuesday, where Alexander Vindman, the retired Army lieutenant colonel, who you'll recall as a key witness in Donald Trump's first impeachment trial, testifying against Trump, withholding aid to Ukraine because they refused to pretend there was an investigation against Joe Biden and his son. Yeah, that guy, that Vindman, whose identical twin brother is now serving in Congress. But that Vindman, the one who testified, ran against Democratic Socialist State Representative Angie Nixon on Tuesday in Florida. Nixon, described by the New York Times as, quote, a progressive firebrand. Not sure if that's meant as a compliment from the Times or as an intended smear, frankly, but Vindman was supported by the National Democratic Party establishment. He raised about 16 times more money than she did, and yet the voters had a different idea. The more progressive Nixon, a person of color, soundly defeated Vindman, incredibly enough, after being wildly outspent and not even running a single TV ad in the state. Nixon raised under $1 million, $975,000, compared to Vindman's more than $16.3 million. And she spent just $60,000 on advertising total, compared to Vindman's $2.2 million on advertising. Nixon raised $975,000. That's it. Credit goes to Nixon here for winning this race despite all of that, winning it bigly. She's a union organizer. She knew how to harness the enthusiasm, apparently, of grassroots Democrats and volunteers, and she deftly used social media to inform them about her candidacy. So credit goes to her there. She prevailed by more than 12 points on Tuesday. 56-44%. For what it's worth, the Prospect's David Dayan observed, as results were coming in on Tuesday night, quote, "Better to know now that Vindman is a pathetic candidate before millions of dollars were unnecessarily spent on him." Well, apparently he is pathetic. If you can't win, you can't outspend someone 16-1, have the backing of the Democratic Party, and you still end up losing by 12 points. Yeah, good to know that now. He went on to credit activism in the black community in Florida, activated by the recent Supreme Court ruling in Louisiana versus Calais that allowed for the mid-decade gerrymandering in the state just a few months ago. So of the gerrymandering of the state's U.S. House seats, he said, quote, "This is a Calais victory. Nixon was the public face fighting the Florida gerrymander."
1: Oh, okay.
0: And it looks like on Tuesday, Democratic voters, in any event, said thank you for that. Her victory is also the latest for a growing progressive movement that has concerned some in the Democratic Party establishment, or at least those in the mainstream corporate media, looking for something to write about in their next Dems in Disarray article. The unapologetic progressive Nixon fired up her supporters on Tuesday night at her victory party in Jacksonville.
2: They call me a rabbit. If believing a mother shouldn't have to work three jobs just to keep a roof over their heads is extreme, they call me extreme. But where I come from, okay, right here in Duval County, these things are not. This is just basic human decency. It's caring for our neighbors. And I don't know about you, but I was taught to love my neighbors. That's what guides me. Some folks like Ashley Moody like to claim the mantle of morality, yet their actions tell a very different story. But we put actions behind our words. She wants. She can call us whatever she wants. But in November, she will call me Senator.
0: That was Angie Nixon on Tuesday night in Jacksonville, the progressive firebrand Angie Nixon, as I'm told by the New York Times. She went on to say, quote, "We have proved that everyday people are more powerful than corporations and billionaires." And noted, quote, "We went up against the political establishment, against millions of dollars of outside spending. We were outspent 16-1, and we won. This win," she said, "was for the little guys and girls." We will see if she is if she has more power than those corporations and billionaires who are now going to spend millions to keep her out of the U.S. Senate this November. As Nixon, who, if she were to win, would become the state's first black senator, by the way, as she goes on to face, as you heard there, Republican Senator Ashley Moody, who was appointed by DeSantis as Rubio's replacement last year. Moody, who is not known for being a great campaigner, by the way, nonetheless, she easily defeated three Republican challengers on Tuesday because Republicans in disarray. And a few of the U.S. House races of note in Florida on Tuesday. Before we get to a break, on the Republican side in Florida's 7th U.S. House district, a likely Republican district, according to Cook Political Report. The GOP may have dodged a bullet on Tuesday night with the primary victory of former local TV news anchor Ryan Elijah over the Trump-endorsed alleged domestic abuser and sitting Congressman Corey Mills, who faces a number of probes right now, ethic probes and perhaps criminal probes, and what had become a real test for Republican voters. Nonetheless, as it turns out, Mills was too sleazy even for Republican primary voters, if not for Donald Trump, to endorse. Mills lost to Elijah by 47-34%, what might have been a safe Republican district up for grabs to Democrats otherwise. So, like I say, I think they dodged a bullet there. Democrat Bale Dalton, who served in the Navy and as chief of staff at NASA, easily took the nomination to run against Elijah this November. In the crazy crime show carpet-bagging reality TV Republican U.S. House primary that we detailed on yesterday's broadcast in Florida's 19th congressional district, in the contest to fill the seat being vacated by Republican, now Republican gubernatorial nominee Byron Donalds. There were 10 candidates running for that seat, including several who spent time in prison, several who previously ran and and lost or served in other states, including North Carolina's disgraced former congressman Madison Cawthorn, imprisoned and then pardoned New York Rep. Chris Collins, a couple of candidates from Illinois, one from Michigan, a former TV actor and underwear model who served time in prison for his role in the January 6th insurrection at the U.S. Capitol, and a woman named Catalina Lauf, who twice ran for Congress, but in Illinois, and lost before she moved down to Florida, like all the others thereafter. Well, it was Lauf who was endorsed by Donald Trump on Tuesday, and it was Lauf who came in second to the winner of that race, a guy by the name of Jim Schwartzel, a right-wing talk radio station owner who I don't believe I even mentioned in my cavalcade of wayward Florida men running for the seat in my roundup on Tuesday. The district is considered solid Republican by the Cook Political Report, but stranger things have happened. It's Florida, man. And the Democrats chose as their Florida man in the district, Attorney Victor Arias on Tuesday. So we shall see. There were also a number of shakeups, as you know, in Florida House districts, thanks to the corrupted Supreme Court's Calais decision earlier this year, which led to some changes in districts for several Democratic incumbents. Among them, in a particularly contentious Democratic primary on Tuesday, Congresswoman Debbie Wasserman Schultz, former chair of the DNC, she won in a newly reconfigured district that is now a plurality black majority district, nearly a black majority, a black plurality district. She ran, Wasserman Schultz ran against four other black candidates. Wasserman Schultz is not black. Those four candidates may have ended up splitting the minority vote. In any event, the Democratic Congressional Black Caucus was not happy with Wasserman Schultz running in that district. Though had she run in her original safe Democratic district before it was redrawn, it has since now been turned into a Republican plus nine district. Well, she might have lost this fall. So that's why she chose to jump districts. Instead, Florida will have one less black U.S. House candidate to choose from this year after state Republicans already erased several majority-minority districts with their recent gerrymander. Wasserman Schultz will run against Republican Brent Anderson in the general in what Cook describes as a solidly Democratic district. And one more before our break, Democrats chose the more progressive candidate in the senatorial contest on Tuesday. Voters in Florida's newly redrawn 25th U.S. House District chose two-term incumbent Jared Moskowitz over the Democratic Socialists of America-backed candidate Oliver Larkin. Moskowitz will run against Republican former mayor of Boca Raton, Scott Singer, in November in what is now considered to be a toss-up district this fall, even though Trump carried the district's territory by 9 points in 2024. Well, Joe Biden won that same territory by 5 points in 2020, making this district one of the more competitive House races to watch nationally this year as Dems fight to flip the House of Representatives. All right, let's take a quick break, and we are back with the really interesting results, as if this hasn't been interesting enough already, really interesting results from way up north in Alaska on Tuesday night, where it is such a big state, it gets its own broadcast segment, apparently, and where, believe it or not, the otherwise red state of Alaska could supply the Democrats with the seat that they need to retake majority control of the U.S. Senate this year. Emphasis on could supply. That and more election-related fun after a quick break. I'm Brad Friedman, and you're listening to The Bradcast.
1: Hi, this is Desi Doyen from the Green News Report and the Bradcast. 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
1: 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All right, some crazy and also sort of fun results out of the great 49th state of Alaska on Tuesday, where it's always a little bit crazy and always a little bit fun this year, if only because of some sort of crazy and or confusing names on the ballots in really all three of the biggest races on Tuesday. Let's start with perhaps the biggest, the one that much of the country was in fact watching last night and will almost certainly be fixated on by the time this November's midterms are rolling around and all but done. Republican U.S. Senator Dan Sullivan, he is seeking a third term for the U.S. Senate this fall. But there was another guy named Dan Sullivan, Daniel J. Sullivan Jr., to be exact, on the same ballot on Tuesday, in which Senator Dan Sullivan is running in the open primary for U.S. Senate, where the top four vote getters go on to a ranked choice election in November. Now, some have accused Democrats of putting up the other Dan Sullivan, who ran as a Republican on Tuesday in hopes of siphoning off votes from the actual real Senator Dan Sullivan. Though the former fifth grade teacher, Dan Sullivan, swears that is absolutely not the case. Although I will say, if you've seen pictures, have you seen pictures of both of the Dan Sullivans?
2: Yes, I have. They kind of look alike.
1: They kind of look alike. I know. In any event, it looks like most Alaska voters, at least with 80% of the vote now in, it can take several days in Alaska, given the size of the terrain and how long it takes to actually get ballots back to counting headquarters for the full numbers, particularly in close races. But at least with 80% of the vote now in, most voters appeared to be able to tell the difference between Dan S. Sullivan, the Republican senator, and Daniel J. Sullivan Jr., the Republican former teacher. Both, however, appear headed to the top four general election this November, along with one more candidate still up for grabs in the 16-person open contest. So those two Sullivans and Alaska's former Democratic U.S. House Rep. Mary Peltola, who served two terms in the at-large statewide House seat in Alaska before being defeated by Nick Begich the third, because that comes in, that becomes important in a second. So she was defeated by Nick Begich in the U.S. House in 2024. On Tuesday night, Peltola, with 80% of the vote in, appears to have come out on top of this crowded race in the number one position. So now she and Senator Dan Sullivan will proceed to the general with probably the other Dan Sullivan and one more candidate to be determined. But if Democrats were looking for something to be happy about on Tuesday night, boy, look no further than Peltola defeating the sitting Senator Sullivan by a fairly stunning 5 points.
2: Granted, it's only the primary, but that's still a pretty big slide.
1: She got the most votes. And if those two are going to be the same ones facing off this November, well, you got to be happy if you're about that if you're a Democrat. So at least as of now, with 80% of the votes in, she beats Sullivan in the primary by 5 points. Both Sullivans. Actually, she beat the other one by about 90 points. But anyway, both Peltola and Senator Sullivan have been called by AP. The race has been called for them heading to the general election with that other Sullivan and one more, either Democrat or Republican. At this point, that is too close to call. And that November race will be a ranked choice voting election with an Alaska native at the top of the ticket for Democrats, a candidate who has already won statewide races twice in recent years when she ran for that U.S. At-large House race in Alaska.
2: Which is why it was really not fair, I think, or maybe it's better to say it's very telling that the current exiting governor of Alaska vetoed that election bill that would have helped staff polling places in remote Native American villages.
1: Yeah, well, not fair, but hey, it's politics, baby. It ain't beanbag. More fun and confusion regarding names on the ballot, however, in Alaska this year. It wasn't just a Senate race. So pay attention. You might need to get a pen or pencil to track some of this. But in Alaska's at-large U.S. House primary, also a top four race for this fall, the top two vote getters on Tuesday were the incumbent Republican Nick Begich III, who defeated Peltola 2 years ago, and independent Bill Hill, a fisherman endorsed by Matt Schultz, the Democrat in the race, who actually suspended his campaign and threw his support behind Bill Hill, Schultz came in third on Tuesday, so he will also likely be on the ballot as well this fall, though he is endorsing the independent Hill. And now things get really tricky in the governor's race because there is another Begich running on the ballot this year, but this Begich is a Democrat. Congressman Nick Begich's uncle, former state senator Tom Begich, is a Democrat, and he ran on Tuesday in the crowded 17-person race for governor in Alaska. The one other Democrat in the race is Jonathan Kreis Tompkins, a former member of the Alaska House of Representatives. So Begich and Kreis Tompkins are the two Democrats running against 15 Republicans on the ballot to fill the seat being vacated by Alaska's termed out Republican Governor Mike Dunleavy. And on Tuesday, well, at least on Wednesday, with 80% of the votes in for the moment, it looks like the two Democrats are coming in first and second in the governor's race. And they have locked in their spot for the fall general elections out of the top four. The other two slots will go to Republicans, but which ones are sort of impossible to know right now. Each of the Democrats won more than 20% of the vote on Tuesday so far, but only one Republican is barely cracking 10% right now. And the others are you know, sort of close behind that. But to just, you know, so we'll see. It sure looks like a Democrat is teeing up to win this fall for the governorship in Alaska. But just to not clear things up at all about this Begich confusion, Begich, who looks as if he is now coming in second in the gubernatorial contest on Tuesday, he's the Democratic former state senator and uncle to the sitting Congressman Nick Begich III. And the Democrat Tom Begich running for governor is the brother of yet another Mark Begich, but a Democratic one, namely the former Democratic U.S. Senator of Alaska, who was narrowly defeated by, guess who? Senator Dan Sullivan, not the grade school teacher, but the current senator back in 2014 in one of the closest races in the U.S. Senate that year. And now Democrat Mary Peltola hopes to unseat the Republican Senator Dan Sullivan after she was defeated by the Republican Mark Begich 2 years ago. Now, if you understand all of that, you are doing better than me. But hopefully the good people of the great state of Alaska will get it figured out. And if you were listening to the top of the show, you'll know what I mean when I say that I hope everyone who wants to vote in Alaska this November will be able to, including in those tiny Native Alaskan villages where some polls still did not open until 5 p.m. on Tuesday. Because as Desi notes, the state's sitting Republican governor vetoed a bipartisan bill that would have helped to prevent that from happening. And Before we get out of here completely, I will note that Alaska voters on Tuesday in a landslide statewide ballot measure voted to impose campaign contribution limits on how much money that individuals and groups can donate to candidates in the state and in local elections. Limits include a cap of $2,000 for donations from an individual to a given candidate, which would increase over time to keep up with inflation. But Alaska voters approved that measure overwhelmingly on Tuesday by about 70 to 30%. Now, in addition to that ballot measure on Tuesday, voters in Alaska will also have another election-related measure on the ballot this fall. And folks outside of Alaska, billionaires outside of Alaska, in fact, seem to be taking a special interest in this particular measure. In fact, as reported by the Anchorage Daily News, the ADN tech billionaire. Wait, I thought he was now a trillionaire. I guess the stock market hasn't been kind to Elon Musk. Tech billionaire Elon Musk has given $1.5 million to a group supporting the repeal of Alaska's voting system, according to a report filed with the state at the beginning of August. Ballot Measure 2, which will appear on the November ballot this year, seeks to repeal the 49th state's ranked choice voting method, along with the open primaries and the campaign finance laws that were themselves adopted by voters by ballot measure back in 2020. So Musk gave $1.5 million in July to the Aurora Action Network, a Wisconsin-based political action committee that has already collected contributions from numerous billionaire mega donors, including Dick Uhlein, Jeff Yass, Timothy Mellon, Jeffrey Hildebrand, the owner of Hillcorp, a Houston-based oil and gas company. Aurora Action Network then gave the repeal campaign up in Alaska $1 million in late July, and I guess they kept a half a mil for themselves. Finder's fee, perhaps. So the world's richest man and a whole bunch of other billionaires who do not live in Alaska are giving a whole lot of money to a political action committee from Wisconsin to affect how Alaska holds its elections. In fact, to change how Alaskans themselves voted to hold their own elections just a few years ago in a statewide ballot measure back in 2020. But Elon doesn't like it, I guess, so it's got to go. By the way, I might not like it either. If you've been paying attention, I'm no fan of ranked choice voting myself, among other things, or necessarily even of a top four primary. But I don't live in Alaska, and it is not up to me how they should or shouldn't vote. I can offer my opinion about how they vote. And I guess if I had unlimited money, unlimited funds, I could try at least to make it be up to me. But tossing, essentially what amounts to less than, couch cushion change from Elon Musk in order to bend democracy to my will. Well, God bless America. Musk's contribution, which makes up a sizable share of the repeal campaign's fundraising, I bet it does, could prove pivotal for the future of Alaska's elections. The ADN reports the ballot measure would also revert Alaska to closed partisan primaries instead of the top four voting system that voters choose to have now, that they chose to have now. And it would go to a pick one general election.

0: who has long championed, she wants to get rid of what Alaska is doing. She's long championed right-wing causes in Alaska. She thanked Elon Musk for the contribution in a statement, pathetically gushing, quote, "It's hard to even put into words the gratitude that we feel that these titans of industry would show interest in our small little state." This year's ballot measure is the second attempt to repeal Alaska's election system by putting it to the voters. A 2024 initiative that would have repealed the state's open primaries and ranked choice voting system narrowly failed just 2 years ago. Next Tuesday, it should be a little bit easier. Runoff primaries in Oklahoma and that special GOP runoff primary in South Carolina, where the late Lindsey Graham's sister, currently the sitting replacement senator Darlene Graham, who was endorsed by Donald Trump on the premise that she will vote for anything that Trump tells her to vote for, I guess. She's running against the far-right U.S. House Rep. Ralph Norman, who Trump didn't endorse because, though Norman is a far-right winger, he had the temerity to endorse Nikki Haley originally in the early 2024 presidential contest. So those two are running for the GOP nomination next Tuesday after Darlene Graham failed to clear the 50% hurdle in the quickie GOP Senate replacement primary in South Carolina last week. And at the only debate in a runoff election that will most likely determine the next senator from South Carolina, Senator Darlene Graham stumbled over a question about the importance of Taiwan to U.S. interests, saying that she was, quote, "not that informed on national security." This at their one debate on Tuesday night, and that is, of course, because she is not well informed about national security. She's never run for public office before. It was not a good look for the sitting senator on Tuesday night in, yes, that one and only debate between her and Republican Congressman Ralph Norman.
1: Senator, are Taiwan and the South China Sea national security issues for the United States? If so, why?
2: I'm sorry, could you repeat the question?
1: Are Taiwan and the South China Sea national security issues for the United States? And if so, why or how?
2: I'm just going to be honest here. I'm not on national security. I'm not that informed on national security, so... But I do support the military. My brother was in the Air Force for 33 years, so I will do everything I can to support the military. My dad was in the Army. I'm not a polished politician up here. National security is not my thing, not my area of expertise, but I do support the military.
1: Congressman, I'll give you a chance to respond, and I'm sure you recognize that...
3: Taiwan's a definite ally. And, we have a trading relationship with them that is beneficial to the United States, chips being one of them, and others. So what the president is doing right is he's enabling Taiwan to defend themselves against China. But it's peace through strength that he's showing with Iran that China, Russia, others are looking at it so that they don't want to deal with America, and that's why they haven't attacked Taiwan. If they had some weak Democrat in office like Biden or another Obama, yeah, they'd take it over. But we can't let that happen. We got to take a strong, a peace through strength is working.
0: Okay, so there's a couple of things there. this awkward moment when the woman who is likely to be the is the current sitting senator from South Carolina, likely to go on to become the senator for another 6 years. You heard that awkward moment where some in the audience booed the fact that she said she's not that informed on national security. And Ralph Norman there, a far right winger, talking about how he believes in peace through strength in Iraq and that that's what's keeping somehow Asia and Taiwan safe, even though Donald Trump has just pulled out the one and only U.S. aircraft carrier in the region to fight his losing battle in Iran. And then Ralph Norman saying, oh, but he believes if Joe Biden were in office or Barack Obama were in office, then China would definitely take over Taiwan. Newsflash for Ralph Norman, both, as it turns out, both Joe Biden and Barack Obama were in office.

0: for a combined 12 years, and unless I missed it, China did not take over Taiwan during that time. But other than that, yeah, Donald Trump is totally keeping us safe. And if anyone else was in there, it would be over by now. Good God.
1: Oh, don't try to fight that kind of stuff with facts and reality.
0: And I wish I had more time for facts and reality to talk about Ralph Norman or even Darlene Graham, for that matter. But I don't.
1: Well, it'll be very interesting to see. I will say this. It will be very interesting to see if Donald Trump's endorsement will carry Darlene Graham through, even though she bombed so terribly in this debate and proved that she really does not understand or know anything about the job that she is trying to get voters to give her.
0: In theory, we will find out about a week from now. As I say, South Carolina voters will be voting across the state on Tuesday, August 25th on that, and some runoff elections in Oklahoma as well. All right, that is it. We've got to get out. Wow. Things are going to slow down, by the way, over the next month when it comes to these, what are they called? Primary elections, but we'll see. And then in November, that should be a piece of cake. Anyway, all right, thanks to our producer, Desi Doyen. Thanks to all of you for spending a portion of your day or night with us. 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Really easy and a great great-looking website, if I say so myself. 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And on the social medias, I am TheBradBlog. See you there. Until we see you here next time, I'm Brad Friedman. Good luck, world.

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0: Hello and welcome to Background Briefing, available 24/7 at backgroundbriefing.org. I'm Ian Masters, and today we'll examine a number of stories and issues in the news. We'll begin with the person closest to Trump, who feeds him far-right conspiratorial information, writes his texts to foreign leaders, and has been described as Trump's binky, since she appears to be his security blanket, having pledged utmost devotion, telling her boss that, quote, you are all that matters to me, and, quote, I want to bring you joy. Joining us is Paul Waldman, a journalist and opinion writer whose work has appeared in dozens of newspapers, magazines, and digital outlets. He is a former columnist at The Washington Post, and his books include Being Right Is Not Enough, What Progressives Must Learn from Conservative Success, The Press Effect, Politicians, Journalists, and the Stories That Shape the Political World, and most recently, White Rural Rage, The Threat to American Democracy. He runs the cross-section on Substack, where his latest article we will discuss is, Yes, We Absolutely Should Talk About Natalie Harp. Then we'll look into one of the most dangerous of Trump's toadies, Brendan Carr, the head of the FCC, who is aggressively trying to change the American media landscape into a Putin-like propaganda love fest for MAGA's dear leader. Joining us is Craig Aaron, president and co-CEO of Free Press Action. For nearly two decades, he has been a leader in major campaigns to stop media consolidation, oppose unchecked surveillance, defend public media, and sustain quality journalism. He writes weekly for the Pressing Issues newsletter and is the editor of Appeal to Reason, 25 Years of In These Times, and Changing Media, Public Interest Policies for the Digital Age. Then finally, we'll get an analysis of the results from yesterday's primary elections in Florida, in which an upstart Democratic Socialist won the nomination for the U.S. Senate and two Trump-backed candidates lost. Joining us is Sean Frieda, Professor and Director of Public Opinion Research Lab at the University of North Florida, whose research interests are in American politics, voter behavior, public opinion, mass psychology, persuasion, and partisan identity. And joining us now is Paul Waldman, a journalist and opinion writer whose work has appeared in dozens of newspapers, magazines, and digital outlets, including the Los Angeles Times, the Boston Globe, Chicago Tribune, The Week, MS Now, and CNN. And he's a former columnist at The Washington Post. And his books include Being Right Is Not Enough, What Progressives Must Learn from Conservative Success, The Press Effect, Politicians, Journalists, and the Stories That Shape the Political World, and most recently, White Rural Rage, The Threat to American Democracy. And he runs a cross-section on Substack, where his latest article is, Yes, We Absolutely Should Talk About Natalie Harp. Welcome to Background Briefing, Paul Waldman.
1: Thanks, Ian.
0: Well, thanks for joining us. And Natalie Harp's name has been around for a while, but it really came into prominence recently in a speech that Senator John Ossoff of Georgia made, in which he said, or the piece that got everybody's attention is, referring to Trump, while he fruitlessly drains our munitions and oil reserves, the president sleeps through his meetings, he golfs and trades stocks. See, he doesn't want to do the job. He wants to build his ballroom and travel with Natalie on their apparently defenseless flying palace gifted by the Emir of Qatar. So a real, I think, an objective reading of that, Paul, would indicate that this is really in the vein of what Ossoff has been saying from the beginning, and why he's gained attention as a Democratic hopeful, is that he's been tackling the corruption issue, which is central to the Trump presidency. So when I heard that remark, I was thinking it's more in the vein of corruption about the flying palace, not so much about Natalie, but boy, did she get all the attention.
1: Yeah, and I think it shows how the media operate, and there's a lot of different kind of factors that came into play at the same time. So I don't think it's too much of a stretch to say that Ossoff maybe knew what he was doing, and there's a very subtle implication there about this very strange relationship that Trump has with Natalie Harp. For people who don't know, she's sometimes referred to as the human printer. She follows Trump around with a battery-operated printer and prints out things for him, since he likes to see it on paper, of tweets that compliment him and stories that reflect well on him. And she's really kind of an emotional support crutch where she's constantly telling him how great he is and how much everyone loves him and how terrific everything is. And there really is nobody who spends more time with the president of the United States than she does. Now, I think there were a few interesting things that happened as soon as Ossoff said that in the speech. You know, certainly a lot of liberals, Trump critics, Democrats thought it was great. There was an immediate reaction in the hall when he said that. And, you know, I think it's fair to say that a lot of people are certainly in their own minds making the conclusion that maybe there's something fishy going on there or something gossipy, or even if it's not that they're having an affair, that, you know, that there's just something a little weird about this relationship. Natalie Harp is one of those many, many young, blonde, traditionally good looking women with whom Trump surrounds himself. She was, in fact, an anchor on the One America News Network, which is sort of a third tier Fox News imitator, before she came to the White House. And so people immediately picked up on that. But one of the most interesting things that happened is that in the White House and in the conservative media, they exploded in anger as though he had just come out and said something slanderous about her. And there was all of this kind of fake outrage about, you know, how dare he get down to the gutter like this? And she's a professional woman and he's besmirching her. And none of it had anything to do with what Ossoff said. All he said is that Trump wants to work on his ballroom and travel around the world with Natalie on this plane that he got from Qatar. Because she is, in fact, his closest aide, at least in proximity. And so, you know, I think it really showed maybe a subtle understanding of how the media works that Ossoff has that maybe some people don't. That, yeah, there's something gossipy about it, that the implication. And there's also something, the final thing that I would say about this that happened afterward is that you've seen a number of follow-up stories in outlets like the New York Times and the Wall Street Journal that contain new stories about Natalie Harp and Trump, some of which are, you know, a little wacky. So it's not that journalists had those stories about her and their relationship that they were sitting on. I think what's happened is that a lot of people in the White House were not very comfortable with their relationship. And now that she has suddenly become a national figure, they are going to reporters and saying, let me tell you this story about her. Isn't this crazy? Like the time that she didn't get a seat in Trump's SUV on his way to the courthouse and she jumped into the trunk to make sure that she'd be able to go. Things like that are now coming out of the media because the knives are out for her among people in the White House, Trump's own aides, who don't like her or have some beef with her or whatever it is.
0: Well, Paul, the one thing that the two heads of the two great nuclear powers that could end the world, Russia and the United States, both leaders, Putin and Trump, are living in a bubble. Putin only talks to his bodyguards, and they feed him delusional stuff about how he's winning the war in Ukraine. And Natalie Harp feeds Trump delusional stuff about how fabulous he is, how fantastic he is, how popular he is. And she also feeds him some really toxic stuff, like, for example, the thing that he posted on Truth Social depicting the Obamas as apes. That came from her. So in a way, if you ask the question of who would you take into a nuclear bunker if the world was about to end and you only could take three people, Trump recently chose, in order to get off Air Force One into a smaller plane, and he hunkered down inside a catering truck. He took Natalie, who Meg Hebron refers to as his sort of his binky, Walt Nauter, his body man, who has this brown leather briefcase with Tic Tacs and hairspray, etc., and Dan Scavino, his former golf caddy. So doesn't that say who the most important people are in Trump's life?
1: Yeah, it does. And she really is at the center of the information flows to and from the president. So not only is she the one who, you know, he dictates his Truth Social post to her and then she posts them, but she's also the one feeding him information. And a lot of it comes from conspiratorial websites. And, you know, she picks up these memes that will then get reposted by him. But it's also about, you know, making policy. Trump makes policy by social media. And so she's giving him this diet of really kind of radical and often toxic right-wing material. And then that then colors what he thinks, what kind of decisions he makes. And then she is then the channel through which he then announces those decisions to the world. So, you know, a lot of the reaction from conservatives in their kind of fake outrage has been, well, you know, they're drawing all this attention to this White House staffer who's just trying to serve her country. And all of a sudden they're going to make her a target. Well, the thing is, if you have the ear of the president of the United States, it's reasonable for us as citizens of a democracy to ask questions about you, to scrutinize you, to see who you are and what kind of function you're playing, because this is our government. And she is at the absolute center. As I said, there is no human being who spends as much time with Donald Trump as Natalie Harp does. She follows him everywhere. She's constantly in the Oval Office. He spends much more time with her than he does with his own wife or his chief of staff or anybody else. And so it is absolutely legitimate for John Ossoff to call attention to her. And it's legitimate for the rest of us to say, you know, what is she actually doing? What function is she serving? What information is she giving to the president? And how is that affecting the decisions that he makes?
0: Well, there's never been anything like this, though. I mean, Nixon had his buddy Bebe Rebozo, but he never hung around the White House, literally, you know, sticking to him like glue. Nixon saw him occasionally on the White House yacht in the Potomac, where they drank scotch and talked about whatever. But there's never been anything like this. I mean, Hope Hicks in the first Trump presidency had a similar role, but she's almost like a limpet stuck to a shark.
1: Yeah, and, you know, there are obviously important aides around every president, and they play different roles. The White House chief of staff is often considered the person who is the closest to the president, that they are determining, you know, who gets to see him, what his schedule is, what issues he's going to focus on. And they're really kind of like a traffic cop for the whole White House and all the information that goes to the president, what he does, what issues he concentrates his day on and things like that. And they manage the whole operation. And then there are people like what the body man, as you said, you know, the person who carries around the bag that has the Tic Tacs and hairspray and things like that. You know, folks who watch Veep may remember that's Gary. And Natalie Harp is a little bit like that. She does some of that, but she exists, I think, in a kind of a more substantively important place, because not only is she, you know, printing out tweets that will make Trump happy, but she's also giving him the information that he then uses to make decisions. And when he wants to know about some issue that he doesn't understand, he's going to turn to her and have her, you know, find something on the internet that will, you know, give him the answer he wants. There's a scene like that in Maggie Haberman and Jonathan Swan's book, Regime Change, where Howard Lutnick, the Commerce Secretary, and other people are giving him information about the tariffs that other countries pay or that they charge to on United States goods. And he doesn't like the answer that he's getting to them from them. So he turns to Natalie Harp and says to her, give me the real numbers. And she's frantically Googling to try to find some figures that will, you know, line up with what he believes as opposed to the actual truth. And, you know, that's the kind of role that she can play in what is a meaningful, substantive policy discussion that's going to end in a decision, that she's feeding him the information that he wants rather than real information. And so she's not just the person, you know, who's making sure that if he needs some chapstick, he's got it. Her role is much more meaningful and substantive than that.
0: Well, as you point out in your article, Paul Waldman, yes, we absolutely should talk about Natalie Harp. You say, who among us has said to our boss, you are all that matters to me and I want to bring you joy? I mean, please, that is extraordinary. And no wonder people are seeing some kind of sexual innuendo there. Of course, there were earlier rumors about Trump and Laura Loomer. But the one thing we do know is that his wife is totally absent from the White House, and she only shows up on ceremonial occasions, and there are even rumors that he has to pay her to show up. So this is not exactly a 21st century version of Ozzy and Harriet.
1: No, and you know, those quotes come from letters that the New York Times got a hold of that she had written him. It was from an article in 2024. And you know, even if their relationship is not a sexual run, it's certainly romantic from her end. There's this kind of ecstatic worship of Trump that she obviously displays that is reflected in those letters. You know, and as I said in that piece, like, I've never said, you know, said to my boss, you know, you're all that matters to me. I had a number of bosses. I don't think any of them are worthy of that. But you know, it's clearly a kind of almost cultish devotion. And there's another section in Regime Change where Trump says to some of his other aides, you know, you're all going to go off and make money, but Natalie is never going to leave me. And that shows how he understands how devoted she is to him. In this way that, you know, it may not be sexual, but it's a kind of romanticism, an almost religious devotion that she has to him.
0: So what do you think, though, about Ossoff? I met with him recently, and he's very impressive. Since I come from Australia, we had something in common. His mother's Australian, and he spent a lot of time as a kid not too far from where I grew up. So I think he's incredibly impressive. And I think a lot of his appeal now, having taken on the corruption issue and now gotten all this attention because of, I think, the incredibly succinct way he tied all of what's happening into one sentence. Trump is draining our munitions and our oil reserves. He sleeps through his meetings. He golfs and trades stocks. He doesn't want to do the job. He wants to build his ballroom and travel with Natalie on their apparently defenseless flying palace gifted by the Emir of Qatar. He's really crammed a lot into that one statement.
1: Yeah, Ossoff is a very good politician. He's also very thoughtful and deliberate. He doesn't speak off the cuff improvisationally all that much. And when he says something, he's thought about what it means and what he wants to communicate. And, you know, he was already doing really well in his campaign. He's really favored to win in a swing state. And, you know, I think that that he seems to have an understanding of how the media operate, how you can get attention for something like this. And as you say, he has a broader story that he is telling to his voters about corruption. And he relates everything to that. Whatever the issue of the moment is, he brings it back to this kind of larger critique of what's wrong with the American system and what needs to be done to fix it. And corruption is at the heart of it. And so, you know, this didn't just come out of nowhere. He wove it into the story that he's been telling on the campaign trail for months. So, you know, I think that's evidence of how much skill he is displaying. And that's why a lot of people are talking about him as a potential presidential candidate in 2028. I should say that he says that he has no interest in that. But, you know, who knows? I'm sure every senator, well,
0: they always say that, Paul.
1: Yeah, they say that every senator looks in the mirror and sees a future president. And right. So, you know, who knows? We'll see what happens if he does win this November.
0: Well, he was just did a rally with Senator Kelly of Arizona, who he introduced as a hero who Trump has tried to put in jail. But even since Ossoff made the statements about the Emir's jet and Natalie, Trump's corruption has trumped almost everything that he's done so far, where he got his handpicked regulators to make World Liberty, him and his son's crypto scam, into a bank so he can grift with alacrity. And by the way, it's worth mentioning that all of the billions that they've made just in this first year, and they're into their second year, that comes at the expense of all of the investors. The investors have lost $4 billion while they've made $1.5 billion.
1: Yes. And, you know, one of Trump's theories is that nobody cares anymore. And And he believes he was too careful in his first term in office. But then he realized, and he has said this explicitly, he realized that nobody cares. And he can make all the money he wants, and he can change government policy in order to make sure that he makes more money and install people who in regulatory agencies who will let him do whatever he wants and just grab all the money with both hands. And there is apparently an inexhaustible supply of suckers who will do things like buy Trump meme coins and are then surprised when the value plunges and he's already taken all the fees and basically bled them dry. He's going to continue to do that as long as he can.
0: But in closing, Paul, is there an inexhaustible group of right-wing oligarchs and corporate heads who allow this man to do what he's doing and don't stand up to him, not to mention the Republicans in the House and Senate? That's where the question rises. Where is the patriotism amongst the oligarchy, amongst corporate heads, and amongst Republican senators and congresspeople, that they have to know that this guy is a crook and he's destroying America across the board? Every aspect of our life he touches is he's destroying, and now he's in the process of destroying one of America's greatest assets, its military, its diplomacy is already gone. The U.S. has no credibility. Our environment, our health, our science, our education, everything is being destroyed. It has to be apparent to even those that are benefiting from this kleptocracy.
1: Well, you know, I think if they're benefiting, then it's going to be very hard for them to see through that. And in some cases, it's just ideology, you know, that I've talked about this with regard to the tech industry, you know. For instance, so there's this tax provision that is going to be on the ballot about a one-time wealth tax of a couple of percent of billionaires' wealth. And they are fighting against it tooth and nail, spending untold millions of dollars. And, you know, somebody like Larry Page from Google, you know, he loses 2 or 3% of his wealth every week. You know, the stock market goes up, he gains a bunch, stock market goes down, he loses a bunch. Doesn't seem to bother him. But if the government is going to tax the same amount, then he is outraged. And that's just an ideological belief. That's not a rational belief. And so I think for some of them, it's ideology. And for some of them, if they are the ones benefiting, then that's great. And they really don't care. But asking them to take a longer term view of something like, for instance, the way that the Trump administration and the Republican Congress are waging this attack on on American universities, which is one of our greatest resources in so many different ways, that they want to destroy them and basically, you know, turn that world leading institution over to the Chinese and let the Chinese be the place where people go to get higher education. You know, like you would think that would be insane to support that. And they would fight against it tooth and nail if they had any conception of what builds a future for the country. But apparently not. So I'm not waiting around for too many of those people to suddenly see the light.
0: Well, Paul Wolman, I thank you very much for joining us here today.
1: My pleasure. Thanks a lot.
0: And again, I've been speaking with Paul Wolman, who's a journalist and opinion writer, and he's a former columnist at the Washington Post, and his books include Being Right Is Not Enough, What Progressives Must Learn from Conservative Success, The Press Effect, Politicians and Journalists and the Stories that Shape the Political World, and most recently, White Rural Rage, The Threat to American Democracy. And he runs the Cross Section on Substack, where his latest article is, Yes, We Absolutely Should Talk About Natalie Harp. We're going to take a brief station break. We're back looking into one of the most dangerous of Trump's toadies, Brendan Carr, the head of the FCC, who is aggressively trying to change the American media landscape into a Putin-like propaganda love fest for MAGA's dear leader.

0: 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I'm Ian Masters, and this is Background Briefing, available 24/7 at backgroundbriefing.org. And joining us now is Craig Aaron, President and Co-CEO of Free Press Action. 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
1: Thanks for having me back, Ian. Always appreciate being on.
0: Well, thanks, Craig. And obviously, Trump has an absolutely embarrassing cabinet of sycophants who regularly do the North Korean dear leader worshiping round robin around the table, saying how great the dear leader is. But one of the most dangerous of Trump's toadies, I think, is Brendan Carr, the head of the FCC, because he's aggressively trying to change the American media landscape and to turn us into a sort of Putin-like Russian media landscape where you have nothing but propaganda for the dear leader. So is he going to get away with it? Because he tipped his hand about what he's really about in a podcast he did with Stephen Miller's wife, where he basically said what his agenda is, and we can talk about it. But just in general, is this guy going to be able to succeed in changing the media landscape and turning the American media landscape into a sort of Russian-like, you know, Putin-worshipping organ?
1: I mean, he's trying his best, but no, I don't think he's going to succeed. And I think we are seeing more and more pushback against this blatant abuse of power that does make Brendan Carr so dangerous. And part of why he's so dangerous is because, unlike a lot of the people around Trump, he sort of knows what he's doing. He knows how to make the levers of government work to his advantage in certain ways. I think he's definitely overplaying his hand here. And he has telegraphed that he's pulling out all the stops to try to pressure these pressure networks, pressure journalists to take the Trump line or stop having Trump opponents on, or just, you know, the sort of the fear in the media of attracting the sort of eye of Sauron kind of attention of Donald Trump. And Brendan Carr has become finally attuned to responding to every Trump utterance and tweet or Truth Social post, and then following it up with some kind of regulatory or investigatory shenanigans. But we saw this week, I think, positive signs that even institutions and the establishment are beginning to push back. I mean, to have Disney file a federal suit saying we need the courts to intervene because this is a blatant violation of our First Amendment rights, to have the Federal Communications Commission threatening our licenses over jokes made by Jimmy Kimmel and on The View, and very much due to criticism or perceived criticism of the president, that's a big step forward for a company that a year ago was bending over to try to settle and bribe its way out of conflicts with the Trump administration. So I think we're seeing that, you know, even glimmers in the Republican caucus, though I don't have the greatest hopes there, of pushback against Carr. You have Supreme Court justices, even somewhat ironically, referencing Carr's oversteps as reasons that these agencies are a problem. So I think the tide is shifting. I think people have shown that they're very outraged by this kind of blatant censorship that Carr represents, and that as it breaks out of this bubble that surrounds Trump and the Trump administration, it's vastly unpopular with the public. Now, of course, this is part and parcel of the whole effort of this administration to do whatever it wants, even, you know, sort of at any cost and at threat of every kind of Democratic administration. But I think this is one area where Carr's overreach hasn't worked, and they've had to retreat, they've had to go backward, and where they are getting real pushback from the public, but also from state attorneys general, and now even media companies, which have certainly not been a shining example. In fact, they've gone out of their way to capitulate with this administration, but even they are finally, and hopefully not too late, recognized that they have to take it and go in a completely different direction.
0: But Craig, in his podcast recording that he did with Katie Miller, Brendan Carr proudly took credit for the Ellisons buying up CBS. And he said with glee, and possibly CNN, he can't wait for Trump's buddies, billionaire buddies like Larry Ellison, to own the media.
1: Well, they aren't hiding the ball, as you know, Ian. They are absolutely and blatantly going for as much media control as they can achieve during however long this administration lasts. And they have been blatant in their, you know, solicitation of the Ellisons. And of course, the Ellisons have met them. You know, they've been fetting the Trump administration everywhere they go to try to, you know, sweeten the path to this deal. Fortunately, people like Attorney General Rob Bonta in California, Tish James in New York have sued to block these deals. And they have a very, very strong case, in part because of just how corrupt the deal making has been and how much the federal government has abdicated even the appearance of doing any regulating or any investigating into what this means for this much media power to be in so few hands. It is a race, though. You know, the Trump administration is trying to move as much media as they can into the hands of Trump cronies. And, you know, those of us who are fighting that are using, you know, what's left, the courts, you know, public pressure and all the tools that we still have at our disposal to try to disrupt these efforts. And then, you know, on top of that, I think it's such an obviously failing strategy. You can look at the deep damage they've done to CBS, which is really tragic. I mean, I'm a critic of mainstream media, but, you know, the reality is that having big newsrooms that can go around the world, that can do the kinds of things that 60 Minutes does, matters. And it's a tremendous loss what the Ellisons have done to CBS in such a short time. It shows us why we can't allow them to get CNN. But we're also seeing audiences really turn away from the kind of propaganda being pushed by the Ellisons, by my good friend Barry Weiss of the other Free Press and others. And the audiences are fleeing this kind of content because they can see it doesn't reflect what's actually happening. And it feels and looks like propaganda because that's what it is.
0: Right. But the Ellisons' attempt to buy Warner Brothers, which is now on hold, that whole deal is being underwritten by the Saudis and the Gulf potentates,
1: who are hardly
0: examples of freedom of press. Since, you know, if you say anything vaguely insulting of Mohammed bin Salman, you can end up having your head chopped off. So,
1: literally, yes.
0: Yeah, I'm not exaggerating. So now that those Gulfies are now a little bit annoyed with Trump for having the Iranians rain missiles down on them, and after they've spent trillions on buying American military equipment to defend themselves, are they having second thoughts about underwriting that deal?
1: I think that's one of the big questions that we don't know yet. You know, everything's a bit on hold because of the court case, and, you know, the Paramount is pursuing a particularly obnoxious legal strategy that I don't think is winning them many friends in the judiciary. But I think part of their race to get this deal done is it is connected to uncertainty of how long are these sovereign wealth funds going to stay in the game. You know, there's a lot at stake here. These are incredibly valuable companies, but we have seen a lot of that money disappear from things like the sports washing attempts and other things that they've done to try to sort of win international favor and create a new image for these repressive regimes. So I think, you know, one of the things that I absolutely need to be looking at in deals like this is, you know, whose hands are in it. And, you know, a deal like this Paramount deal really rests on these investments, you know, and they've had to even go to the Federal Communications Commission, for example, back to Brendan Carr, and say, well, by the way, you know, we might need to get exempt from some of these foreign ownership requirements because we're so heavily invested and indebted to the sovereign wealth funds from Saudi Arabia and the UAE and everywhere else. So I think it's a tremendous major red flag when we talk about who's going to control our media. And certainly, you know, it being the Kushner family or what have you is not a whole lot different from it being MBS and others from the Middle East. But there's a lot of folks and a lot of folks in Congress when they wake up who certainly have a lot of questions about who's going to have control and power over what we watch, see, hear, and read every day, and how much that's going to be coming from regimes that have been so virulently, you know, anti free expression, free speech, you know, and on and on.
0: So in the last minute then, Craig, how can these right-wing oligarchs and corporate leaders in this country continue to support a dreadful leader who is a complete catastrophe, and then the wheels are coming off his administration? He's down to, what, 30% popularity, and he's sinking like a stone. And the only way that Brendan Carr and these oligarchs are trying to rescue him is by changing the media landscape to, so that propaganda can overcome reality. And somehow
1: that's
0: this
1: what they're trying. I think that's what they're trying, but I don't think it's working. I mean, and I think that's what I think is so important about this fissure this week. Like the idea that a company like Disney, no company that I'm a huge fan of, but that they would go, you know, after trying to comply and offering to capitulate in so many ways, that they really come out swinging here and saying, we've had enough. I think that sends a strong signal to a lot of other people. Now, of course, there are always going to be some who try to go along to get along and think, oh, if we can just get another deal, that's all that matters. And there are those people trying to do it. But I think you're seeing in the pushback from the states this growing realization that if we don't stop this now, there really won't be a turning back. And I think that's where you're starting to see it, as you suggest, the wheels beginning to fall off, and politicians who ultimately do have to be responsive to where the public is at, although they're trying their best to never have to be, beginning to, you know, walk away from Brendan Carr, to obviously back away from the heavy stone that this administration is on their own future political prospects. I think those cracks and fissures we're starting to see them. And I think as those of us who want to see a democracy continue, it's all about, you know, taking advantage of those fissures to have the wave come in the other direction and, you know, hopefully have this chapter be just that, a chapter, a very dark chapter with echoes of McCarthyism and everything else that comes with it, and begin to push back in the other direction. I'm in some ways, though, more optimistic than I was even a few months ago, because we are seeing these breaks. We are seeing the corporations take a different position, often under pressure from their own consumers and their own audience. We are seeing, you know, more of the politics begin to break apart and people realizing they don't want to be part of this project that Stephen Miller and Donald Trump and Brendan Carr are so committed to.
0: Well, Craig Herron, I thank you very much for joining us here today.
1: My pleasure.
0: And again, I've been speaking with Craig Herron, president, co-CEO of Free Press Action. And for nearly two decades, he has been a leader in major campaigns to stop media consolidation, oppose unchecked surveillance, defend public media, and sustain quality journalism. He writes weekly for the Pressing Issues newsletter and is the editor of Appeal to Reason, 25 years of In These Times, and Changing Media, Public Interest Policies for the Digital Age. We're going to take a brief station break and back with an analysis of the results from yesterday's primary elections in Florida, in which an upstart Democratic Socialist won the nomination for the U.S. Senate and two Trump-backed candidates lost.

0: Welcome back. I'm Ian Masters, and this is Background Briefing, available 24/7 at backgroundbriefing.org. And joining us now is Sean Frieda, Professor and Director of Public Opinion Research Lab at the University of North Florida, whose research interests are in American politics, voter behavior, public opinion, mass psychology, persuasion, and partisan identity. Welcome to Background Briefing, Sean Frieda.
1: Thanks for having me.
0: Well, thanks for joining us. And obviously, Florida is a very important swing state and make or break elections, as happened in the year 2000, of course. So what do you make of the results of the Florida primaries yesterday? The one that's getting most attention, of course, is the lawmaker from Jacksonville, a community organizer who recently joined the Democratic Socialists of America, who resoundingly beat Alexander Vindman, retired colonel who was very prominent in the first impeachment of Donald Trump since he was on the National Security Council as a specialist on Ukraine. He's actually, I think his parents were Ukrainian. I think he was born in Ukraine. But the point is that the Representative Nixon, she only spent $975,000 and only $60,000 on advertising, compared to Colonel Vindman, who spent $16.3 million and $2.2 million on media. So what does that tell you, Sean?
1: So there's a few factors that were at play here. You know, Nixon's victory shocked a lot of people. I was a little bit less surprised. I was surprised that it was a 12% victory for her, which I thought was pretty astounding. But, you know, I thought Vindman was more vulnerable than a lot of people had been treating him. And for a few reasons, one, you know, I think the reason that Vindman had been expected to do so well was precisely for the factors you just identified. He had name recognition coming from Trump's first impeachment back at the end of the team. You know, he also had an enormous money advantage compared to Nixon. But we've known in political science and campaigns for a while now that money is required. You have to have at least some money to do well in elections, but it's definitely not the entire game. And at a certain point, it can be diminishing marginal returns. And I think that's what Vindman ran into. You know, you if you're someone like Nixon who's lacking the money advantage, you try and find other advantages that you can press. And Nixon has been throughout her career very good at pressing those advantages. She's personable, she's relatable, and she knows how to make stories about her so that she can sort of get into the news by the media covering her and therefore not really having to spend a lot of money to get that name recognition out there. She also has the advantage of being from Florida and working in Florida for a long time. Vindman did not have that. He's coming from outside. Vindman didn't have legislative experience. Nixon has quite a bit of that. So some of this, I think, was about ideology as well. Florida Democrats, you know, the base may be somewhat frustrated that they've been getting a lot of moderate candidates over the past several election cycles. So this might have been a breath of fresh air for them. But I really do think also it's those identity factors. It's, you know, the personability of Nixon. There's a lot going, I think, that was in her favor. And I'm not sure the Vindman campaign ran a very strong campaign.
0: And, of course, the legislator we're talking about who just won fairly substantially, Angie Nixon, she's an African-American woman. In the general, will that affect her in any way, particularly in the white parts of the state?
1: I think a bit. I think that it means that she's going to do maybe better than your average Democratic candidate in North Florida, where there's a much higher African-American population. There's also, through the, you know, sort of central region of the state, a belt with large amounts of African-American voters. So it does mean that you're going to get some extra pull from those areas. I think regionally, on the other hand, she could face some challenges in South Florida, not based on her racial identity, but based somewhat on her ideology. You know, in South Florida, there's a lot of Cuban Americans who are particularly sensitive about language, about socialism. There's also a lot of Jewish Americans who are maybe, you know, somewhat upset, you know, to depending on, you know, their ideologies, Jewish Americans might be upset with her stance, which has been critical of Israel. So there is going to be some regionality in this race, which is interesting. You don't necessarily see that in Florida a lot, even though there are pretty big regional differences between the north, central, and south parts of the state.
0: Well, but in this election that just took place yesterday, two pro-Israel, longtime Democrats won, didn't they? I mean,
1: They
0: so
1: did.
0: it didn't seem to affect Moskowitz or Debbie Wasserman Schultz.
1: They're running, House races in the Florida 20 race. That's Debbie Wasserman Schultz. She has the advantage of having an enormous household name recognition. She's kind of known at the national level. She's been involved in party level politics for a long time. So she did have that advantage, even though she was running in a new district that was somewhat unfamiliar to her. Jared Moskowitz had a massive money advantage over his challenger. Now, of course, Nixon also, had this problem with money. That didn't seem to help Moskowitz's opponent, but House races are different than Senate races in that way. And again, compared to Moskowitz's opponent, Nixon has a lot of experience and name recognition running in the state already.
0: And the Republicans gerrymandered that district in order to put Debbie Wasserman Schultz in a black district, thinking that that
1: Yes.
0: would hurt her, but it didn't work, right?
1: No, I mean, part of what happened there was, if you look at who ran in that race, Debbie Wasserman Schultz runs against four other candidates, all African American. So, to a certain extent, that's a case of four candidates kind of running in the same lane and almost taking each other out. Had they been able to center themselves on like a single candidate that all the funding, the endorsements, the name recognition went to, I think she could have potentially been in trouble there. But she, sort of managed to walk straight through the center of candidates who were all fitting kind of in the same lane.
0: So there's a lot of press about Trump and his handpicked candidates losing. How significant is it that the scandal-plagued Representative Corey Mills lost, as did the former Trump administration official Catalina Lauf?
1: It does show vulnerabilities for Trump's endorsements. And this is something we've seen as a nationwide pattern, too. A Trump endorsement certainly helps very much, but in some cases, that has not been enough to overcome vulnerabilities that that candidate has. Trump kind of has, the phrase has been used Teflon around him, in that, almost nothing that he says or does really seems to come back and hurt him very much. But it seems to be a magic trick that doesn't necessarily extend to other members of the Republican Party or people he endorses. So we have been seeing some losses in other states along those similar lines. On the other hand, we had Byron Donalds, winning the Republican ticket by a pretty healthy margin. He did so largely on the back of that Trump endorsement. So we're definitely not at a point where Trump endorsements are actively hurting Republican candidates, at least not in the primary. But they're certainly not a magic bullet.
0: So let's talk about Byron Donalds, who's a state representative now, the Republican nominee for governor. He's going to be running against David Jolly, former congressman who was a Republican and now is a Democrat. Donalds, of course, is an election denier. He recently appeared with Trump saying he'd won three elections when he'd only won two. So does the same apply that we talked about with Angie Nixon being an African American and maybe not doing as well in the white parts of the state as she did in her neighborhood? Does that apply also to Byron Donalds?
1: I think it's potentially part of the story of what could happen in November. Within the Republican base, it's not going to be necessarily the overwhelming majority of the base by any means, but there are going to be some voters who may be less enthusiastic for a black candidate. We haven't really tested this in the state because we haven't had this high up on the ticket a prominent black Republican running as Byron Donalds is. So I do think it's one of several factors that might make it difficult for him to knit some of the base back together come November.
0: Well, Jolly, of course, was outraged enormously, and he's been on TV a lot on MSNBC or MS Now, as it's called. Is there any sense that he's a turncoat? How polarized is that? Is the state of Florida in terms of tribalism?
1: I mean, the state, it's certainly a red state. This is a more difficult election for Republicans given kind of the national environment, but it still remains a red state. For a long time now, Democrats have tried tacking to the middle as their main strategy within the state. So, to the extent that Jolly faces challenges, I do think that his background as a Republican, just as we've had previously in the state where, Charlie Crist ran for governor as the main person against DeSantis back in 2020. 2022. Similar situation ideologically for him. Florida Democrats, I think, are a little, uninspired at the very least, frustrated, if we want to say more, certainly that they aren't getting necessarily strong Democratic left-leaning candidates. Jolly may face similar issues with that, but I think in a certain extent, he actually maybe helped a bit with Angie Nixon having won her Senate primary. Now that Nixon is going into the general, now, different bases of the Democratic Party can feel like they have at least one candidate to get excited about. So whereas before, if it had been Vindman that had won the Senate race, I think that Jolly would be really having to struggle to think of ways to get the Democratic base to turn out full-throated. Now with Nixon on the ticket, I actually think that he might benefit and that Nixon voters, otherwise might not have shown up if they just had to vote for Jolly and Vindman. Now they'll show up to vote for Nixon, and while they're there already voting, they'll maybe tick the box for Jolly. So I think that helps him with some of those concerns, but he is going to be in this kind of difficult position of trying to please everyone at once, and that's really difficult anywhere in the United States and in this polarized environment.
0: Well, maybe what we're sort of not really coming to grips with here is the surge of Democratic Socialists. I mean, a recent poll by CNN said that one-third of Democratic voters identify as Democratic Socialists. So maybe Angie Nixon is a part of this emerging

0: As economic conditions have worsened in many ways, as job growth, as wealth opportunities have stagnated over the course of years and decades, I think Americans broadly are more frustrated. And when we poll about, you know, the popularity of socialism versus capitalism, for instance, you know, two things stand out. One, over those few decades, socialism has become a somewhat more popular term just generally. But two, that's particularly concentrated among young people who, you know, they might not necessarily have like a very strong grasp in their head of exactly what the tenets of socialism are and what that might look like working in principle. But they do know that the system that they're currently in does not seem to be producing the kind of results for them that it might have produced for their parents and grandparents. And so I think, you know, what once was a label that you would shy away from, I think a lot of people are now starting to flirt with.
1: So we mentioned Trump's endorsed candidate, Representative Corey Mills, losing. And he, of course, is scandal plagued, as I mentioned, and has lots of accusations from women about abuse and violence against women. So we were just talking early in the program about Senator John Ossoff of Georgia, who's taking Trump head on in terms of corruption and scandal, and brought up the name of Natalie Harp, which has caused conniptions inside the White House. What is it about Florida politics? Maybe it's changing, but the fact that somebody like former governor and now Senator Scott got elected twice, or what, three times, I think, yet he was responsible for making one of the biggest settlements, I think at $1.7 billion for Medicare fraud when he was running a health insurance company, where literally defrauded the American taxpayers by one, or made a settlement of 1.7. I don't know how much he defrauded them by, but he nevertheless ended up walking away still a wealthy man. So where do we stand? Because there's also another scandal that's just emerging, and that is that Governor DeSantis had to suspend the number one person has the top county job in Palm Beach County, a guy called Michael Caruso, who was, you know, appointed by DeSantis. He was arrested Tuesday morning on allegations of kidnapping and molesting a young child. And he was appointed by DeSantis just last August. And he's accused of sexually molesting a child who's a relative multiple times last year, and his wife, or maybe she's his ex-wife, Beverly Caruso, who's the mother of their seven children, had previously accused him of sexually assaulting a child. And Caruso has also been the subject of multiple reports to the Florida Department of Children and Families, according to records. So that's pretty amazing. Why did not DeSantis do a background check on this guy?
0: Yeah, I mean, in terms of the role of scandals, both in the state of Florida and nationwide, I think the research there is really interesting. We've found in the past that, you know, how people respond to scandals is far from monolithic. It really depends on the nature of the scandal, the timing, and who's at the center of the scandal. You know, one thing that stands out is if the scandal is complicated, if it involves things that are kind of difficult for voters to parse, like, you know, fraud or something like that. More recently, you know, another example in the state might be the Hope Florida scandal. They don't seem to really even today get much purchase with voters, despite, you know, the media making quite a bit of hay around it. On the other hand, you know, we find that, you know, sex scandals, it depends on the nature of the sex scandal. For instance, cheating is often not seen as one that has necessarily a huge effect on candidates. But certainly if we're talking about things like sexual assault, absolutely, if it involves a minor, anything that seems like an easy thing for a voter to wrap their mind around, I think that they're more open to voting against that person. But again, you know, we're increasingly in a partisan polarized environment. If someone can summon an excuse that they can think of that prevents them from holding maybe someone from their own party accountable, they're going to do so. So I think that people are more ripe to be taken down for these in a primary environment where it's, say, Republican against Republican, Democrat versus Democrat. Then when you get into the general, you have every incentive to try and defend your own tribe as much as possible. And, you know, that's true for most candidates. Trump, again, seems to be kind of in a league of his own where no scandals really seem to have the power to touch him. But I'm not sure that that power is redounded down to other rank and file candidates at the state and local levels.
1: Well, just in closing, Ken,

0: Jolly run against DeSantis and his record. I mean, he was for a while there. Rupert Murdoch thought he was the great wide hope for the Republicans to get around the fact that they wanted to find an alternative to Trump. It didn't work out, obviously.
1: Yeah, I mean, by at least our polling, if I was the Jolly campaign, I would find it somewhat difficult to run against DeSantis specifically. For all that's happened in the state, in our most recent polling in our lab here, DeSantis is still +8 in approval ratings across the state. So, you know, if I were to, you know, be advising the Jolly campaign, I think, one, trying to separate the distance between Donald's and DeSantis so that he can't just say, I'm going to sort of be a continuation of what you liked about that administration. You know, he gets to where he is right now because he has Trump's endorsement. Trump is hugely unpopular nationwide right now. He's even, you know, in our most recent polling, underwater in terms of approval ratings by a few points here in Florida. So if I'm the Jolly campaign, I think I force Donald's to be tied as much as possible to Trump. And that should help, you know, absent all of this sort of partisan politics. The other angle I think is interesting is the role of sort of one-off issues. And in this case, data centers. In our polling, we find that the building of AI data centers is extremely unpopular amongst virtually all types of voters. And Donald's has kind of put himself out there compared to most politicians as being somewhat more open to them. So I think that you see a lot of attacks on that basis. So Trump, data centers, that kind of thing, I think are the ways the Jolly campaign moves forward.
0: Well, Sean Frieda, I thank you very much for joining us here today.
1: Thanks for having me.
0: And again, I've been speaking with Sean Frieda, who's Professor and Director of Public Opinion Research Lab at the University of North Florida, whose research interests are in American politics, voter behavior, public opinion, mass psychology, persuasion, and partisan identity. And this has been Background Briefing. I'm Ian Masters, and I'd like to thank producers Graham Fitzgibbon and Asher Price. And if you've missed any of today's program and would like to explore our vast archives, you can visit us at backgroundbriefing.org, where we'll include extended interviews searchable by topic and have made it easy for you to sign up for the daily email updates that provide links to resources, articles, and books discussed on the program. 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
2: Bye. 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The keynote speaker will be Amy Bowers Cordalis, a nationally recognized advocate for Indigenous rights, and Robert Kenta, Tribal Council member of the Confederated Tribes of Siletz Indians and a cultural leader and historian. For tickets and more information, go to www.viewthefuture.org.

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2: All right, you're here again for my show, Finding Friends. I'm glad that you made it today. It's the summer, officially. The equinox has happened, and we are looking at art, politics. I've got people on talking about the Jewish state of genocide. We talk a lot about that. Environmentalists, we have Mr. Fish came on. So Mr. Fish, what a find. Famous cartoonist, just canceled at the University of Pennsylvania. Amazing cartoonist that does stuff for Chris Hedges and his own thing. So today, this is a loop back. July 2nd in Newport, we had this coast-to-coast rural progress music that's been going on for over a month. And three incredible, I didn't say awesome this time, incredible musicians, Freddie Trujillo, Chris Delane, and the Reverend Marigold, who is a performer, and also the Reverend Marigold also was the MC at this July 2nd Newport, Oregon Pacific Performing Arts Center. It was in that nice little intimate room, the David Ogden Stiers room, and it's all about this organization pushing this rural progress thesis. We talk about news deserts on this show, news as in newspaper deserts. We talk about food deserts, and rural progress is looking at these things called civic deserts. So we might get into this with the Reverend, who is on the other line in Sacramento, California. Thanks for joining us.
3: Well, it's my absolute pleasure, Paul. I'm delighted to be here.
2: How did you get hooked up with this West Coast or this Coast to Coast tour?
3: Mm-hmm. Yeah, it was actually very interesting. I'm not sure precisely how they found me, but one of the organizers literally just reached out to me on Instagram and messaged me and asked if I would like to be involved. And I looked through their mission statement, and it seemed like it was very in line with my own background and my own political interests. As much as I have, now that I'm off the tour, I can say I don't particularly love nonprofits. I think that the nonprofit industrial complex does a lot more harm than good sometimes. But this mission seemed to be very direct, very actually in tune with my background, being from kind of a rural adjacent town, doing work with farm workers and things like that. And as I started going along, and they refined their ideas of what the tour was trying to be, and they saw that my background and politics were in line with their mission statement, I got to become the MC about halfway through. And then for the up the coast, west coast portion of the tour, and I was very delighted to get to be.
2: So how many different venues were you the MC for, more or less?
3: It was, I believe, five or six.
2: Okay.
3: If I'm counting correctly.
2: Yeah, they were in Wisconsin. They went actually two places in Wisconsin. I have a friend from Wisconsin who is still on paper, who is still being held in the criminal justice system for things he didn't do. Yeah, so so the idea is from May to July, the Backroads Tour travels coast to coast, hosting intimate community concerts that bring together artists, organizers, and local leaders to celebrate the rebellious joy that built America and the people who are carrying on that tradition. I think that a lot of that's a bunch of BS. I think rural America is, in fact, a MAGA country. And I really think Newport, Oregon is really not rural. The people that showed up there were just retirees that came from bigger places. And there's a lot of money in Newport, a lot of the Airbnbs run this place, but they do have Woody Guthrie, 1944 statement. Let's show these fascists what a couple of hillbillies can do. So, my God, what did the your I don't like labels, but that, you know, folk, punk, alternative indie, Reverend Marigold. You've got these cool little monikers, and you're a non-binary trans musician, according to the Google AI. What does all that, how does that all come together with this rural roots, back roads tour?
3: Yeah, absolutely. I mean, being perfectly frank, I think perhaps what happened is they Googled trans folk musicians, and my image came up with a banjo.
2: Did they?
3: and so, I think that this, I think that the folk punk kind of aspect of me, I think that there was a bit, maybe a bit of confusion thinking that I was a bit more folk than punk, when in fact it's much more punk than folk, in my repertoire. The background of my musician is that I mostly have been playing like underground folk punk radical type scene shows. I think that this kind of rural tour, maybe missed the mark in like a few ways, just in terms of the venue. And I think they sort of realized that and started to change the venues and aspects about halfway through the tour, which I think shows quality as the organization kind of learning and growing. But yeah, it was definitely I think the mission being trying to bridge this gap between the perception of rural MAGA country and the reality of it. And like, frankly, I'd like to push back against you a little bit, because I think we only hear the MAGA aspect, but I know a lot of queer and trans farmers. And I know that a lot of the organizing that happens out in rural areas is farm worker organizing, which is very decidedly pro-union and pro-leftist, and is fighting against the farmers, the landowners, who are trying to avoid paying their exploited migrant workers overtime pay. And that was like kind of where I cut my teeth in organizing, was in some work in that in high school, because So there's a lot of parts to your question. I'm trying to track them. I think it was definitely interesting. Me being kind of a punk artist and opening, trying to set the tone, but then this much, and then kind of hoping to lead the act afterwards into more rebellious, sort of themes to their sets. And, we had a lot of really lovely performances. So Sparrow Smith was on it in the earlier portion of the tour. And they are from North Carolina, rural North Carolina, and they are very, very leftist, train hopping punks, former train hopping punks, who do a lot of work with leftist and specifically queer communities in terms of like getting back and doing mutual aid in their rural communities.
2: Yeah, no, there were, there's two or three performers on this tour at a time, right? I see, you've had, Doll Parch, they were in a concert that you were part of, right? You went to, according to this website, you went more than just the West Coast. You were in Newark, Muskogee, Seattle, Wilkes-Barre, D.C., Lancaster.
3: Wilkes-Barre, D.C., Muskogee, NERC. As they're very proud of saying there, but yeah, no, it was very far across, very diverse across the country. We definitely hit some MAGA country. Playing a sports bar in NERC, Ohio, was definitely an experience. And trying to tailor the message and make the message resonate and land, I think was interesting and difficult, because you can't really, make a message land for people who don't want to hear it.
2: But I mean, it was a bar. Here, out here in Oregon, in Newport, it was all planned, and this is a hoity-toity kind of performing arts center. So that would be interesting for you to end up in a place that did not necessarily have all this pre-planning, and all of a sudden these musicians start playing in a bar. That would be wild, right? Instead of it being so programmed, you know?
3: Yeah, absolutely. And I think in the first portion of the tour, it was a lot more of that it was a lot more of that pre-planned stuff. But as we went along, we started playing a lot of different venues. So Wilkes-Barre was in a bar, and then in River Plains, California, actually, we played at an artist house, the leftist artist house, just on their patio, basically, overlooking the river, just in the hills of Amador County, which is a very, very red county. And according to the folks afterwards, who came up to me yelling, fuck ice, yelling, destroy ice, was very healing for them and very glad to hear it because they don't hear a lot of that around where they're at.
2: So you were talking about the dichotomy between rural and urban. So did Freddie Trujillo, who also grew up in mm-hmm. California, and he's one of the musicians. Mm-hmm. Talk about that dichotomy of how, and it's a good dichotomy because you've had the worst mm-hmm. and best of rural, and you've had the worst and best of the urban life. So talk about mm-hmm. your early roots and how you transitioned into a more urban arena.
3: Mm-hmm. Yeah, absolutely. Well, to preface, I think Margaret Killjoy, trans activist who lives, I also think in North Carolina, says it best where rural living, even if it's more right-wing, might actually be safer for marginalized folks in a lot of ways than urban living, just because there's fewer people, you're less likely to encounter someone who wants to mess with you. And that there's no reason mutual aid and things like that can't happen out in the country. But the dichotomy in my roots being this rural-urban divide, I don't think there's a reason I describe myself as rural adjacent, because I did grow up in a bougie hoity-toity like college town, but one that's based around farming. I grew up mostly in and around Davis, California. And it's a very interesting dichotomy there because Davis is this kind of like white, liberal, very rich bubble in amongst some of the poorest parts of California. Some of the most like the Central Valley of California is a part that's often overlooked because it's a primarily Latino, primarily farm worker, primarily like agriculture based place. And it's just like miles and miles and miles of land that's been turned into a food production factory floor. And so as you go out and drive the county roads, there'll be no one, but you'll see almond trees and tomato fields and factories as you go, as soon as you leave that kind of like urban center. And that's kind of why, like, my first initial experience to organizing was working at a migrant camp, helping run a theater program through the theater company that I was part of in high school. And so seeing that kind of like stark dichotomy between the farm workers who couldn't afford the tomatoes they were picking and then the very rich tech elite of California really was a very radicalizing experience, because I worked as a field hand for a summer, and it was the hardest work I've ever done in my life. Like, I've worked manual labor jobs for much of my adult life, working in carpentry shops, working in cold shops and glass factories, working as a cabinet hanger in Tucson, working as a clay mixer in Michigan. And I've never been more tired. I've never been more tired and exhausted and paid worse than I was when I was a field hand. And so I ended up being in a more kind of like urban scene, but I've always kind of stayed rural adjacent, like more or less. Like in Michigan, I lived in Kalamazoo, which is also in the middle of farm country, though it's a very different dynamic. And I think that really is also one of the reasons why I write a lot of music about my home, because it is left out of a lot of discourse, and that marginalized community is often left out of a lot of discourse, even though farm workers are the people who feed America. They feed everyone. They often are left out of the national discourse because everyone just kind of like takes them for granted, even on the left.
2: Yeah, well, we think of that rural urban divide as something really strict, but, you know, UC Davis, the University of California system is a monster. I have a friend in Merced, California, and he's worked on water issues, and UC California is, what, 17 different campuses. It's a monster. Mm-hmm. It gentrifies communities, and yeah, they can parachute into a rural area. Merced is highly rural, but then you have this college town feel, and UC Davis is, you know, they build military weapons. Of course, they don't call it that. Yeah. It's dual use, and they always say it's always for defensive, whatever a defensive weapon is. And I know that California schools, I think there's 148 public schools and colleges and universities in California, and most of them allow AR-15 stun grenades with their police, the campus safety officers. And so it's something that you're in a rural community, you're in a college. These are former land-grant colleges that were made in the 1870s and 80s. They just kind of parachuted in the middle of cornfields. Like one of my alma maters is Eastern Washington University. So it's 20 miles from Spokane, but it's right there in Cheney, Washington, in the middle of the Palouse, all these wheat fields. But the bottom line is there's always that tension between the college and the people surrounding the college that come from generational agricultural and logging and mining families.
3: Yeah, absolutely. And I think that's like when I was going to UC Davis, I participated and like wrote the protest music for the Fire Kotecki movement. Because she was like a step away, like basically like a step away from getting into like a presidential cabinet, essentially, because she like, and she was like, she was evil, just genuinely straight up and down. She was evil, and she was working like mercilessly and tirelessly to promote the weapons building aspect of UC Davis. And she was the one who ordered the pepper spray incident at UC Davis, like that very famous one.
2: Yep.
3: She was the one who like increased militarization on the campus, and in the end, like because of our pressure, we found that she was doing a cover-up of the pepper spray incident, and we got her fired. And so like there is also like, of course, as on all college campuses, there is that like resistance. And I think that this like there is like definitely a tension between these liberal institutions with this like very radical right wing, like these fascist right-wing people who are running it, but then also the fact that they are the locus of like the resources in the area and the source of a lot of the money that goes into like doing restorative agriculture, like the grants that my sibling got to do restorative elderberry agriculture through the university. And it's just this constant tension between the hoarding of resources, accessing those resources, and then trying to put those resources to use, doing mutual aid, doing more direct action. But then also you constantly have like, not in Davis because we're far enough from the coast, but you have Border Patrol, you have ICE. We've had huge ICE ramp up in this area. We have an ICE facility in Sacramento that there's a constant like vigil and protest happening outside of it. A bunch of people have been arrested. But it's just, I don't know, it's kind of glossed over and like lost in the milieu of all these other perceptions of urban areas in California being progressive and safe.
2: Well, the idea would be if you could get into a high school stadium and then invite the community, including the lawmakers and the political people and the chambers of commerce to come into some of these tours and then have a conversation afterwards. I mean, that's not your audience, which is unfortunate. You know, I bang my drum. We go to these great talks, political talks here in Newport. We have the scientists talk about their incredible research, and it's all geriatrics. And I'm not into ageism. I'm not into shaming. I know John Leibowitz Stewart was talking about the geriatric political class after that horrific human being, Lindsey Graham, died. But bottom line is, I guess we have a phone call coming in. I'm not sure what that means. Is that, you know, we got to get to the audience that aren't the choir. And that's the tough thing about this nonprofit mm-hmm. industrial complex. It always gets mm-hmm. the choir at these meetings. You never mm-hmm. really bust yeah. the chops of the Chamber of Commerce or the yeah. the business leaders yeah. of mm-hmm. the community. And yeah. that's the problem that I'm seeing over and mm-hmm. over and over in my vast years organizing and teaching.
3: Mm-hmm. Yeah, absolutely. But I think where I kind of like look at the purpose of events like these, and I think they do have a role in the ecosystem. I don't know if the nonprofit complex is the right way to go about it. But I think that building this dual power is more so, I think, my focus philosophically when I go into these events. It's at this point, it's less about going in and this kind of performance being busting the chops and like confronting the powers that be directly with art, because I think it was Vonnegut who talked about the collective power of art during the Vietnam War, laser focused against it, had about the same power as a green pie dropped from a 6-foot ladder. Like confronting the powers that be directly with art, they don't listen. But the purpose of the art is more so to connect people, like-minded people, people in the choir, to then have them basically just, the more you can get them together, the more inherently people are going to realize that like everyone is pissed off, and they can sort of begin to move towards a more direct political power building, because power concedes nothing without a demand. And us being so fractured as a society now, us all living in our own bubbles, us living in our own individual tailored online spaces, finding these real world spaces where people can remember what it feels like to not be in this, like this phrase echo chamber, but it's not an echo chamber. It's a manipulating, bot-centered, like algorithmically driven insanity-making machine. And so getting people together who share the same goals and the same values and making them realize that in-person community, in-person organizing can feel good. It can feel better than trying to like sporadically do things on your own in these like, actions, and it's the first step. It's the same thing with the No Kings March. I don't think the No Kings March is effective on its own. Like, I don't think that a peaceful, organized rally is effective on its own, but I had good luck going there and getting people to come to my mutual aid events. I said, here's the next step. Here's the next thing that you can do. Here's the next way that you can work. And that's where my song Tear Gas came from, actually, is that it's like, it's a fun song, but it teaches people about what to do when the time comes. Because people want to know what to do, they're just scared. Because it's scary and dangerous and hard to be more direct and build that power. And so, and that's why I kind of aligned with this mission, even though I don't know that a nonprofit was the best way to go about it. I think using their money to fund, to just channel that money into the communities they're trying to organize would have been a more effective use of the money. But I do resonate with the mission, at least, of building that dual power and making those connections.
2: I'm talking to Reverend Marigold. They were here for the July 2nd West Coast tour, coast to coast of the Rural Progress. So we're talking about the nonprofit industrial complex. I talk a lot about that. You know, it doesn't need to be beat like a dead horse. And a lot of these people that are part of the Rural Progress, you know, they're in it with their heart in the right place, you know, but a lot of it is a lot of participatory research, policy studies, education, and then they're hoping for a cultural change. We know it doesn't work. It's very boutique-y. It's very baby steps. And people like me are tired of hearing individuals saying it takes baby steps. I mean, we're not babies. I guess we are in this country. We're so infantilized. So what does it mean to be a folk punk trans gender artist, which is how a lot of people have pegged you as. What does that mean?
3: Yeah. Yeah, in what aspect? Because that's it's my entire lived experience. Like, are you asking about the aspects of it? How is it to be in the music industry? How is it in my day-to-day life?
2: Well, usually, how is it in my usually people, when they're musicians, they don't say I'm a heterosexual male or cisgender. So, I mean, so you obviously have to go outside that bubble as sort of a educational and maybe even cultural change. And I don't know if that's how you identify yourself as when you go to these events, or is it how they identify you, just to give you that sort of aberrational kind of, you know, I don't know. How does that fit? And how does that feel?
3: I mean, yeah, I mean, definitely. So this is definitely the strangest tour I was ever a part of. Like, it was very outside of my norm, because mostly I have been playing to more people in my community. This was my first time doing a series of concerts to people who are very much outside of my people, my community, because my shows have been largely for DIY queer scenes, like more underground, more direct, more like smaller scale, sleeping in my car, like at BLM land on the way between shows. And definitively, being the most outwardly queer performer we had on the shows that I was playing, was, it definitely feels like being in a fishbowl sometimes. Like, because two people outside, like, outside of the community, outside of the community that I live in, it is the same as any single marginalized person in a group of non-marginalized people. You are viewed as this kind of oddity, this rarity, this, and it's easy to become this thing which people like to be objectified, to be turned into a thing, to be turned into that performance by the audience. And my goal with this was kind of to make people look at a trans musician and say, hey, when you're talking about a trans genocide, this is who they're going to kill. They're going to kill me. Like I am white. I am from a fairly comfortable background, and they will kill me. They will kill me dead if they are given half the chance. And I've made my peace with that. And like, I'm going to live my life and like sing my songs and make my actions accordingly. But outside of that space where I'm trying to like scream out my existence to people who are more comfortable and more protected, my life is joyous. Like, I live a life which is surrounded by people who care, who are living vibrant, like challenging but unique and beautiful lives. And I feel very, very lucky to get to be a part of that. And there's a sort of freedom in the being trans and in the trans community, because once you realize that even what you were assigned at birth, even what you are told is inherent to your being, is something you can change, there's nothing that can't be changed. There's nothing that is set in stone. And it is this kind of will to life. Like Nietzsche talks about the will to power, but I sort of, your queerness and transness more specifically as this will to life, the same way, the same urge that made life spring forth from a stone, like life appeared out of nowhere. It was something that so wanted to be that it made itself. And sharing in that act of creation is something that I think is really beautiful. And bringing that in my identity, bringing that as my like central ethos, and it's the fabric of the way I live my life, is the way I breathe. And showing that to people who maybe think that things are more set in stone, I hope maybe can show them that, like, yeah, you can just do things, even if they are dangerous and scary. If you want the world to be different, if you want your life to be different, you can just change it. There is the only thing stopping you is fear and danger. And it's better to be free.
2: That's very good. This is a Reverend Marigold. So one of the best Substacks you can read is Aaron in the Morning. Aaron Reed tracks the anti-trans legislation. The current piece out July 13th, anti-trans national legal risk assessment. So Aaron has created a map, and Idaho becomes the latest do not travel state for transgender people, raising the number of states transgender people should not travel through to four. It's almost like the Green Book for African Americans. And basically, you can be 5 years in jail in Idaho if you're allowing somebody in a bathroom. You know, these gender-specific bathrooms now. And the worst states are Alabama, Arkansas, Iowa, Indiana, Louisiana, Missouri, Ohio, Oklahoma, North Dakota, South Carolina, South Dakota, Tennessee, Utah, West Virginia, and Wyoming. These states have passed deeply troubling legislation targeting transgender adults in extremely harmful ways. So the Utah bathroom ban, adults have also passed a Don't Say Gay bill that includes a bathroom ban on college campuses, and many states, including Louisiana, Mississippi, Oklahoma, and Tennessee, and others have listed in this category, have gone as far to legislatively erase transgender people, effectively removing any legal rights associated with their gender identities. And other states, such as North Dakota, Oklahoma, and Tennessee, prohibit any changes in birth certificates, forcing trans people to out themselves when showing their documents. These states also could start targeting adult gender-affirming care. Florida has already done so, banning 80% of such care. So coming out and being trans, being queer, Stonewall, what have you, it's still a very political system. You have to deal with the fact that it is a oppressive capitalistic system that will beat down any kind of they or us or other that arises as not just radical. Trans, all trans people are not radical. Not all trans people are fighting for Palestinians, but just the fact that you become trans in your identity becomes a huge political statement. Again, in those states that are known more or less to have a high rural population. I just listed them.
3: Yeah, absolutely. Yeah, and that's all true. And what I will also say is that trans people still live there. Like, the point about Stonewall, and this is a thing I think that maybe gets lost somewhat, is that even in the most accepted, queer-accepted place in the country, the bar they were working at was because they had to bribe the owner to let gay people there. And it was the only place they could go. And when the police came to break it up and beat all of them up with batons, they fought back. And the same way in all of these states. And what I will say about those kind of maps is that they are a good assessment of, like, where the state of the trans genocide is, where the state of them erasing the culture and people. And also, I get my news from the Trans News Network. Yeah. They're a small, independently run journalist, like journalist-led, like very running on a budget of $5,000. And their coverage is much less fear-mongery. And it's based around what can be done to fight back. Because whether or not these horrible things are happening, whether or not our existence is politicized, or whether or not it is fair or just or right, the point now is that it's true. And that is the world that we live in. And so the question is not whether are these rural places, like, more inherently right-wing, whether or not, but it's how do we destroy the systems? What are the practical steps? What do we do? And I think it's the same as any time you are in an action or in some kind of, like, dangerous threat situation. It's stay calm, walk, don't run, as I say in my song, Tear Gas. And what is the next thing you do? What is the next thing you do until they take you out and the next person goes on? And, like, it's a little bit fatalistic, but we were all going to die someday anyways. And, like, as Ursula Le Guin said, the power of capitalism seems absolute, but so did the divine right of kings for hundreds of years. And anything that was made by humans can be undone with human hands. And I think that I don't begrudge anyone their fear. I'm terrified all the time, and I don't begrudge anyone, like, any response, basically, they have to this overwhelming inhuman system. And I think also finding a way to not be consumed by that fear, by that rage, and instead channel that towards action is, I think, the most important thing you can do in this moment of history.
2: This is Finding Fringe, Voices from the Edge. I'm talking to Reverend Mary Gold, and we're gonna be, our mics are gonna stay hot, okay, Mary Gold? And I'm gonna I'm gonna play Tear Gas, so just remember, I've got to move my head over and open up another slider. And Tear Gas is close to me because I've been tear gassed in Occupy Seattle. Doralee Rainey, an 82-year-old woman who is an amazing woman, she was tear gassed, and there's that iconic figure of her being helped by other protesters after she was tear gassed in Seattle. And of course, she's got the milk running down her face, and that's Doralee Rainey. I was with her and we were tear gassed. So I got the slider up. I got the thing going, and I'm going to try to play this and see if it picks up. Here we go, right? Let me see if it plays.
3: Lovely.
2: Tear gas, and then we can talk about it. One and a two and a three.

They're taking away your neighbors and messing with your rights. So if you wanna win, take this advice.

0: tear gas, and it'll turn to what? It will turn to cottage cheese because the chemicals in the tear gas will curdle the milk as it goes into your eyes. Thank you.
1: That was the irreverent Reverend Marigold. Thanks a lot for letting me play that.
2: Of course.
1: There's anger there, finally. God, there was so much sweetness going on here that I was worried that I couldn't get some anger out of Marigold. And
2: Have you been hearing sweetness? I've been angry this whole time. I keep my voice level, but no, as I said, I think the resolution is, anyways, but yeah.
1: No, I tend to be very deep in radical politics, and I think it should be, we should break the silos, we need to quit having these silos, and you know, when you say abolish or destroy ICE, I mean, I can't say this on a community radio station, because they'll take the FCC license away, but there's ways you can do that without just, you know, pleading, like Derek Jensen wrote a great essay called Beyond Hope, and you can hope all you want that you're abusive father is going to stop abusing your mother. You can hope that the Trump or Obama administrations are going to do the right thing, but hope doesn't get you anywhere, and legislation at this point doesn't really work. You know, I have a friend. His name is Max Wilbert. He's an amazing guy. He works for the Center for Environmental Legal Defense out of Pennsylvania, but he lives in Portland, the Portland area, and he has a $49,535 fine he has to pay. So he and other activists went to Thacker Pass, which is Nevada. They got the exact GPS coordinates, and they set up a protest of a lithium mine that's being proposed. So he has fought this, and then he was fined $49,534, and the judge says, well, the fine itself is like 12 cents, but you're going to pay for all the administrative cost, all the people that are coming out to surveil you. There was no violent action. There was no shutting down, chaining yourself to gates. They were just there on this spot that hasn't yet been developed on BLM land, and there he is, a young man in his 40s with a newborn baby, and he did not win the plea, $49,534 fine, because that's what this capitalist, I call it chlamydia capitalism, this syphilitic capitalism, that's what they're doing to us as protesters. And pretty crazy times.
2: Yep. Absolutely. And that anger, and that I think that the politics I align with are more on the anarchist aspect, which I think is not the only thing that needs to exist in this kind of movement. I think a diversity of tactics is crucial, just because a war on one front can be defeated, but a war where you attack multiple aspects is crucial. And it is the things I want to say that one could do to combat ICE and this kind of lithium mining, and the amount of community support that you need to support someone who is being their life destroyed for trying to keep the world safe and healthy and not destroy the sacred land that we live on. There are more actions that can be taken than just, you know, protesting or raising our voices. There has to be action behind it. And that's kind of the point of Tear Gas as a song. Is that protest music can't just be about getting angry. Protest music has to be about doing things too.
1: Well, we had the Occupy Seattle, which was part of the Occupy movement, and we had teach-ins downtown. We even created a library. We had mutual aid there. And, of course, they were broken up under the Obama administration. We have protests in Seattle against the World Trade Organization. We had protests about Trayvon Martin's death, and the cops are trained in Israel. They go to the IDF. Many of them are trained in Tel Aviv. They look like robocops, the way they've got the gear. They have a right to saw a $1,000, $10,000 bicycle that may be locked up on a stoop, they consider bicycles as potential weapons. They don't let you carry mm-hmm. any more sticks with your placards. It all has to be soft cardboard. On campuses, mm-hmm. they have free speech zones. And so we've become mm-hmm. part of this slippery slope, slippery shifting baseline to the point where we're just compliant. And unfortunately, the U.S. Navy and the U.S. Army, they made their quotas. Army in end of May, and the Navy did it at the end of June. So they're getting plenty of people signing up to become uniformed mercenaries, soldiers mm-hmm. of death. And so a lot of things have to be done. A lot of songs can be written about mm-hmm. that. But we're in some interesting times, Marigold, aren't we?
2: Yeah, we absolutely are. And the point that I will make to that is that it is the building of dual power. It is the building of dual power and making it so that people don't have to be crushed economically, too, because starvation will always trump morality, almost always, in terms of choices that people make. And if people aren't starving and aren't feeling coerced by the need for healthcare into joining these military organizations, they'll see their numbers decline significantly. And building of that dual power and community support through mutual aid, through direct action, and through doing things until they stop you, it is the way that we can begin to stop these, make these interesting times a little less interesting, and not descend further into this years of lead Irish troubles that we're heading towards and are in already.
1: Well, I'll push back a little mm-hmm. bit about that. I know we call mm-hmm. it the economic draft, but to be honest, Marigold, we've had mm-hmm. decades of this country, K through 12, high schools, bring on the military, the National Guard. I taught at mm-hmm. Gonzaga University, a Jesuit school, and they had an ROTC mm-hmm. program. It's just embedded in Yankee Doodle Dandy. I do think that most Americans absolutely. Love the military, mm-hmm. and when those young men and women go in, they're not all from quote-unquote Appalachia, the ghetto. Mm-hmm. They're going in because they feel that they're doing the service of God, country, mm-hmm. and the red, white, and blue. I think mm-hmm. it's just been so 50 mm-hmm. years of this. We've lobotomized mm-hmm. our youth. Be all you can be is not about an economic draft. It's all about Holly Dirt mm-hmm. showing these muscle men and muscle women killing brown mm-hmm. people and doing RoboCop yeah. stuff. And so I think the reason why people are going mm-hmm. into the military is because they feel that they can get into AI drone warfare. Many of them think they're going to be, you know, in front of a desk directing a drone to kill Palestinians or Syrians or mm-hmm. what have you, that they're not actually going to be Delta Force. I think it's mm-hmm. way beyond just the economic draft. I think this country yeah. is super militarized. Every college mm-hmm. is dual use, and we're up against a mountain here, Marigold. We truly are yeah. in 2026.
2: We are. Yeah, absolutely. And I won't disagree with you there. I think that I wasn't trying to say that economic forces are the only thing that are happening. I think that it is a portion of it. But I think the fascist indoctrination that people go through in this country and the amount that people fetishize the military and the amount of techno-fascism, which is bringing this and to the forefront and making faster this process of radicalization, the only way to combat it is through power. Building our own power and building resistance through taking back and fighting back. And I look at Myanmar, the revolution in Myanmar for what to look at, where the start of it was protesters facing down a radicalized fascist state with bamboo spears against AR-15. And now there are liberated free areas in Myanmar. And we are up against a mountain. And we are up against a mountain that a lot of us might not see the other side of. But it is the process of fighting and trying and continuing to build that power to break this propaganda machine, to break their ability to stand with a gun between us and our food and to send and do imperialist wars, which continue to, like, frankly, like, first protest I ever went to was an anti-Iraq war protest with my father. And, yeah, I think that whether or not these people are inherently evil or propagandized is less the point than how do we stop them from hurting people? Because if they have all the horrible opinions they want, but they don't have a gun, I don't care. How do we get the guns out of their hands and put the people in charge on trial and the committers of the crimes to get the just

0: delegitimize the ICJ. We're in times where taking them to a tribunal and putting them on the stand. Sorry, some of us don't, and I can't say this. I mean, you can't say those eight words on the radio, but I can't say other words that are like a call to action. So to be honest, many of them have not received their just awards, the whole Epstein class. They all need to be tried, convicted, and sorry, they need to be Che Guevara'd. I'm sorry, these people are unredeemable human beings, and there are millions of them around the world. 38 million millionaires. I guarantee you many of them have bad, bad souls. And 3,800 billionaires, bad, bad souls. Sorry. No re-education necessary for those folks.
1: Yes, and I don't think it should be. I think that evil does exist, and it is the right and duty of people to combat that evil. And to do as much as they feel they can to resist it and to destroy it. And for me, looking at the relying on the court system is definitely not what to do. And so it's looking at what you can do and building towards the things that are necessary. And if you think that something radical needs to happen, going out and doing it.
0: Well, there's a lot of Judases in the world. I don't like to always do the Marvel comic book religious stuff, but can I play that song? Is it short enough? We only have a few minutes left.
1: Yes, you are. It is only a few minutes long. What I will say, though, is that this song is not treating Judas as an evil figure, but rather as someone manipulated by powers beyond his control to perform evil actions and to be vilified for just the person that they are as an allegory for transness and the church.
0: Okay.
1: So it's not quite the same as destroying evil,
0: let's kick it then. Let's kick it in. Okay, here we go. I'm going to see if it works. And there you are. I have to hit no thanks. And darn, I got the
2: on my grimy dresser there's a bottle of blue pills, and every morning I take one beneath my tongue and hold it still. And Mary has left me a note, there's breakfast on the stove, but she wakes up early next to John and all the eggs are cold. Then Jesus comes to me again and grinning lifts his shirt, and I trace the scars on his chest that his virgin birth had led

0: and it's cold out here, out here alone, in the potter's field.
1: There we go. That's more amens than I've had in a lifetime, but I appreciate Marigold coming on. No, this is not a Sinclair radio station running Christian music. That is our guest today doing their take on Judas. Oh, my gosh.
2: Mm-hmm. Yeah, betrayal by the powers that be, being built to be a tool for something that will discard you and eat you alive afterwards, and then you will be vilified for your very existence, which I think is something that a lot of queer listeners and people who have been exploited can relate to.
1: Well, it's been an hour. I would love to have you back on. I can send you some more focused questions. Mm-hmm. I know that you probably think this was a bit too organic, but you know, I appreciate you being willing to field my questions.
2: Oh, it's my absolute pleasure. I delight talking about the more political aspect of my work. Local farm workers always need support. Local UFW always need support. And local people always need feeding. Thank you for having me.
1: Thank you. And just remember, 350 cities have made it illegal to be homeless, and many cities will not allow you to even give sandwiches to people that are on the street. So there's a lot of work to do. Marigold, Reverend, you take care, and let's get hooked in again, okay?
2: Sounds great. I would love to. Thanks so much.
1: Thank you. You take care now.
2: Yeah, you too.
1: Bye-bye. Bye-bye. Another hour. And I'm going to say goodbye. I mean, what more can I say? You've got people that come from different walks of life and from different perspectives. And thank goodness for people like the Reverend Marigold. You take care now, and I will be back next week, Wednesday, 8 o'clock, and Thursday rebroadcast at 3. Ciao. Take care.
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do, right? I hate to watch you leave.

That was Do You Like Me Like That by Bratmobile. Before that, we had White Van by the Lamborghini Girls. And we started off with the classic Rebel Girl from Bikini Kill. I'm a big fan of all of those. And you're tuned into KYAQ. My name is Iza. This is the show Siren Song. If you can't tell, the theme for today is, I would say, feminine rage is the best way to encapsulate what I'm about to play here today. I've been feeling a lot of anger in today's world and climate, and I figured what's a better way to let that out than through music. And so I've designed a show today kind of focusing and encapsulating on that. And all of those were from the 90s Riot Girl scene, mostly based in Seattle. That's where you get Bikini Kill and Slater Kinney and bands like that. And all of that was created because they were so used to men ruling the scene and women having to be pushed off to the side, not treated the same. But I wanted to play here some other songs that show just how much things have been like this for ages. And women have been protesting and speaking out about this for much longer than just the 90s.

That was Just a Girl from No Doubt, and then we had Four Women with Nina Simone and started off the set with You Don't Own Me by Leslie Gore. All of those are some great examples of course, they're not all in the same time period or the same decade, but you see that it still remains with the same message of that we're fighting back against society wanting to own women like property. And I've been just thinking about it a lot recently. And of course, that's part of the reason I have this entire show, Siren Song, and that I only play a woman is because I feel that music is political. And no matter like what you're listening to, it is political. There are messages in the songs you listen to. And specifically choosing all women to be fronted on my show is so that I can put out this message. And say like these artists need to be listened to, and they have important things to say and messages to carry. And I've been experiencing a lot of just at my job. I'm working as a waitress. Lots of like, I am a college aged girl, and I think that I've just been mistreated a lot that way. Like men will just look at me in ways that are really disgusting. Older men. Men my age, like, there's no restriction. Like, the way that I am being looked at is disgusting, and like, it shouldn't have to happen. And I was having this conversation with my sister last night, just about how, like, I want to be able to wear these fun clothes that, like, wear whatever I want and express myself. And if you know me, that's usually what I do. But there was like years, like in high school, when I was way more insecure and I was used to comments about my body, and I was just wearing these baggy clothes every single day because I didn't want to be overly sexualized. And it's just coming back in like full force now that I'm here in this small town, is that no matter what I'm wearing, I feel like I'm being sexualized. And if I'm wearing like maybe more of a low cut shirt, like I am getting stared down. In ways that just makes me feel disgusting. And like, I am a 19-year-old. I am a freshly out of childhood. And the gross thing is that this isn't like a new thing for me. This has been happening since I started puberty. And like, that's gross enough. And I know that my experience is not just my own. And I know that this happens to pretty much every woman ever, is that they feel this way, that they are undressed, even if they are wearing four jackets, just by the environment that they are in, and men who think that it is in their right to look at a woman that way. So that's my rant for for this moment. And this song I am donating to anyone who has ever looked at a woman that way without their consent.

That was Nasty Girls by Childbirth. Before that, we had A Capital by Amel and the Sniffers. And then we started off with I Eat Boys Like You for Breakfast by the Riot Girl Sessions, which I guess not really kind of a band. It was like a big group of non-conforming people that just were like, we need more Riot Girl music out here, and I guess a band. But it's a bunch of different people, and the entire album's really cool. Would highly recommend. The second song I played by Amel and the Sniffers, I am a big fan of her, and I wanted to play her song Tiny Bikini, because that's like exactly what I was just talking about in the break before this. But of course, it's not very clean. All of her good songs, all the songs I wanted to play today are not very clean, and I cannot play them on the radio. So I was looking for a clean version on YouTube, and I'm scrolling through these comments of these videos, which of course is my first mistake. Like, everybody knows that, just don't go there. But I'm just reading these things, and it's like, all of course men that are saying these things, and it's just like, her music sucks, this is terrible, or it's stuff like, wow, she's so sexy and beautiful, and like, I can't wait to see her up close. That was one comment I read, and I was like, that's just disgusting. And like, that goes against her entire point. Is she dresses revealing and however the heck she wants to, because she should be able to, and she should, like, just be able to dress however she wants, and wear that tiny bikini. But still, you're going to see these people making these comments about her, and it's just disgusting, because that's missing the entire point of the art that she's putting out. So, I'm going to very fittingly play this song called Get Off the Internet by Les Tigres.

That was Clue Juice by Mannequin P. I can't say their name on air. I always want to play them and then I can't say their name on air, but I've also seen them live and they're so good. Mannequin P, Mannequin Cat, another word for Okay. Before that, we had Defeat Queenie by PJ Harvey and started off with Get Off the Internet by Le Tigre. I like that whole album. The whole set from Le Tigre is really good. Of course. Next up, I'm going to play this band called The Gits out of Seattle. And I think they're an important one for this show because if you don't already recognize the name The Gits, you probably should. And the name Mia Zapata that comes with it. She's the lead singer. And they mostly appeared in the news because she was brutally sexually assaulted and murdered. Just like one random night in Seattle. And like, it's one of the things about the Riot Grrrl scene in Seattle in the 90s that I would say comes up a decent amount. And yet I still hear people bring up the band and not bring up what's happened to her. And of course, they were doing really well too, right before she got murdered. And just kind of like shocked the entire community because it sets the standard that's okay to be done. And then that happens. And it's so disgusting. I'm not gonna say too many details. If you are interested, you should research it. I've talked about it more on some of my other shows. But here is Second Skin.

That was You Hear Yes by Destroy Boys. Before that, we said it was Throw Yourself to the Sword by Die Spits. And we started off with Second Skin by The Gits. And I know that today has been a very talking heavy show. And I'm sorry to those of you that like to just hear the music and don't want the DJ to say anything. But today I felt like I really had some things to say. My next song is from the Linda Lindas, who I've seen live. And originally this week I was going to do a live show, all the shows that I've seen live, or as many as I could fit into an hour. But I just have been feeling...

0: That was Glitter Spit by Sloppy Jane. Before that was the Linda Lindas with Racist Sexist Boy. And that is going to conclude all the time we have for today. So this is KYAQ 91.7. I'm Isa Wilson. You're tuned in to Siren Song. 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I absolutely enjoyed today, and I hope you guys did as well. Thanks for tuning in. I love you all. Have a good rest of your day. Goodbye.
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All right, that was Somos with When You Pass from their 2019 Temple of Plenty album. My late son Phil Haggerty on guitar, as well as Justin Hahn. Love the way they play together. Mike Benoit on drums. Mike Fiorentino on bass and vocals. And this is Rick Haggerty with Kicking It Worldwide. Thank you, Joey, for that wonderful Kicking It Worldwide promo. I'm featuring the coolest new tune drop highlights from early to mid-August and other related tunes. I'm up to number 130 in my series of new tune and new live music event drops. You can follow me on Facebook if you would, please. Facebook.com/Rick Haggerty Victor. Haggerty is spelled H-A-G-G-E-R-T-Y. Also on Instagram, @kickingit_worldwide and Blue Sky as well. Well, I've got the new stuff, and I'm going to mention the live music events. Not much on the music playing on that end this week. You're also going to hear Climate Connections as well. Don't forget, I'm on YouTube and archive.org. Those are video and audio of many of my past shows. Well, as far as new music drops, there are album releases out. The Mountain Goats, Days, Kiwi Jr. Blowing Up. And I've got Citizen with Halcyon Blues. John Carpenter with Cathedral. Chiasmos with Two Reworked. As far as that's the first set. As far as festivals, check your calendars as well. But there's the Untold Festival in Romania. Early August, featuring massive EDM and pop headliners like Kygo and Louis Capaldi. And there's a Torbertal Festival in Rothenburg, Germany. And that's bringing top-tier alternative and rock acts to the historic German venue. We've also got the Brack Rock in Belgium. That's catering to international punk rock fans with a heavy-hitting underground lineup. And last in Helsinki, Finland, it's the Flow Festival. Right at the beginning of August, as I said, showcasing indie electronic and experimental art pop. Well, thanks so much for joining me on this wonderful, what I consider vital journey of musical discovery. I find it healing every single day, and why not learn new stuff, right? It's a pleasure to be with you. Please relax and enjoy the music. Gonna get that to you right now.

3 years on the local circuit. Played twice at the county fair. And the second time, Ben, our friend who worked the business, and said a guy from a label was there. There were two more like him at the next show, staring us down like hawks. And there was love in the air, and all the money was there, and we were going on tour with Candlebox.

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Nobody's catching up with the fox. But if we ever find Ben, we'll probably do it again like we were young men. As we were then, with Candlebox.

All right, there we go. That was Laced by Kiasmas with Richika Nair and Nina Keith, among others. That's from the 2026 reworked album. Before that, we heard Lord of the Underground, John Carpenter, Cody Carpenter, Daniel Davies, their 2026 single. And thank you, Dan Williams, for the Kicking It Worldwide promo. Thank you so much. Before that, we heard a single from Citizen, I Can See You From Here. And we also heard Kiwi Jr. from a couple from their 2026 Blowing Up album. With Citizen, another single we heard, Halcyon. And then Kiwi Jr. with a couple of tunes from their 2026 Blowing Up album. That was Photos of the Reenactment, as well as Blowing Up. And we kicked it off with the Mountain Goats, two brand new singles. That was Candlebox. And Charlie Sheen Reaches Out to the Feds. That is the Mountain Goats. Gotta love that title. Coming up, I've got Sons of Sevilla, Arlo Parks, and Corto Alto, and Anais. So let's highlight Sons of Sevilla, in English indie psychedelic soul duo performed by brothers Henry and Reuben Smith from Featherstone, West Yorkshire. They're known for a sun-soaked genre-blending sound inspired by childhood trips to Spain and the music played in their parents' family pub. Arlo Parks is an English singer, songwriter, and poet, born Anais Mairinu, and she won the prestigious Mercury Prize for her breakout 2021 debut album, Collapsed in Sunbeams. Her music mixes indie pop, bedroom pop, and soul with honest lyrics about mental health and youth. Such a very important topic. I teach elementary age kids. I've taught middle school and high school too. Let's move on to that set. Rick Haggerty here with Kicking It Worldwide. If you're new to Kicking It, welcome. And if you've been listening for a while, welcome back. I'm featuring the coolest new tune drop highlights from early to mid-August and other related tunes. And I mentioned events that are going on globally. Show the music. Here we go.

right. There we go. We've got April by Quarto Alto and Anais. That's from the 2026 Small Fortune album. Before that, Arlo Parks with a couple of tunes. Beams from the 2026 Ambiguous Desire album. And Floette, brand new single. There are two brand new singles before that from Sons of Sevilla. That was Drive By Honey and the really cool tune, It Could Be Today. All right, hope you enjoyed that set. Coming up in the next set, I've got the drums with Mayro, as well as Wolf Alice. And I've got Faina Hughes and Lucy Dacus. This is Rick Haggerty. Hope you're enjoying the tune so far. So much new stuff. Why? It's kind of overwhelming in a way, isn't it? I enjoy it every week, though. Hope you do as well. I'm at rickkarma15@gmail.com. If you've got new music or comments on my sets, rickkarma15@gmail.com. 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Thanks for tuning in.

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Welcome once again to Upfront Soul. I'm your host, Sanguine Fromage, laying down the soulful sounds to which I do hope you're getting down. And if you're interested in knowing what's coming up on the show, you can get on down to our social media presence on Facebook, Instagram, and Twitter. Try to let you know what's coming up on the show, as well as telling you when I hear about exciting new releases and advising you of milestones in the worlds of funk, soul, jazz, and civil rights history. You can look for us at Upfront Soul, and you can, of course, send us messages or tweet to us. We absolutely love hearing from you, and we've got another request coming up in this hour. So please do keep in touch. And now I'm going to unleash on you Len Woods, who wants us to do it funky.

George McRae there with I Get Lifted. The Sam Reed Band bringing us the Ambassadors theme from MFSB. Mother Funkin' Son of a... The Truth Behind the Philly Legend. And we heard at the very top of the hour from Len Woods, urging us to do it funky. From Soul Goes Psychedelic. That is excellent, excellent advice, Len. I always endeavor to do it funky. We heard from Joan Armatrading at the very beginning of our show, as we always do, and I'm gonna spin another one of her tunes here for you. This is one of her big hits, but, you know, just because it's a big hit doesn't mean we shouldn't play it here on Upfront Soul. It's Drop the Pilot.

a few big hits, but some of them in versions you might not have heard. That was FSQ featuring Dilette McDonald with E-Zimbra, the Soul Clap remix. Dilette McDonald did backing vocals with the Talking Heads and was heard on some of their very famous tours doing that song E-Zimbra, but reimagined here with FSQ. Nona Hendrix with the song she wrote, Winning. Yes, Santana got the bigger hit, but Nona Hendrix wrote it. That's on her self-titled album. And she is a cousin of Jimi Hendrix's. Joan Armatrading at the top of the set with Drop the Pilot from The Key. Sanguine Fromage here, spinning the tunes for you here on Upfront Soul. It is just such an honor to be bringing the tunes to your party. And if there's anything I can do for you, don't hesitate. Drop me a line at upfrontsoul@gmail.com. Edith Peters now, who tells us this is the moment.

Gloria Ann Taylor with Had It All the Time from Love is a Hurtin' Thing. Richard Groove Holmes with A Bowl of Soul from the album of that name. And Edith Peters started us out with This Is the Moment. All right, got time for one more set here on Upfront Soul. We're going to play for you a reimagining of Good Times. From Charanga 76, it's Good Times. ¿Cómo vamos a gozar? Only on Upfront Soul.

And Rickory there with Hybrid Alien from Hybrid Funk. Sending that out by request to Chihiro. And also sending it with my best regards to all those Japanese funk fans out there tuned in around the world. Neko Kokoko, Emo, Iris, all of you. I hope you dug that too. Instant funk in the middle, doing the Philly Jump from Get Down with the Philly Jump. And we started out with Charanga 76, reimagining that chic classic Good Times as Good Times, Como Vamos a Gozar from El Barrio Latin Disco. Behind me, you've been hearing the Kashmir Stage Band with Do Your Thing from Texas Thunder Soul, 1968 to 1974, a great compilation of their tunes. And of course, soon we'll be hearing from the late, the great Sam Cooke. But first, I do want to thank you so much for tuning in, for enjoying some of my favorite music with me. It is just a joy and a privilege to be here with you. I hope you've had a good time. I hope you'll come back again next week. And in the meantime, stay tuned. And always, please do remember, if you get knocked down, don't stay down. Get up, get down. Upfront Soul comes to you from Community Radio, WERU-FM, Blue Hill, Maine, Wabanaki Territory.

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1: In terms of the outcome of the First World War, land empires lose and maritime empires win. The Germans lose, the Ottomans lose, the Russians, they also lose. And the fact that the land empires lose, the fact that Germany loses, is relevant to the rise of National Socialism. In the late 19th century, empire was all but totally unquestionable. It was the way things were, and it was the way things had been for centuries.
2: That's Timothy Snyder, and this is Alternative Radio. I'm David Barsamyan. This edition of AR features Timothy Snyder on the world of empire. From the ancient world to modern times, tyrants had dreams of empire, and they would realize those dreams through conquest. The purpose of empire is to expropriate the land, labor, raw materials, and markets for the imperial hegemon. Language is a factor. Euphemisms like freedom, democracy, and liberation are deployed to cover the nefarious activities of the dominant power, in this case, the United States. Sending in the Marines and aerial bombardment is always an option, but Washington also uses boycotts, blockades, and sanctions to bring to heel designated enemies. When not directly intervening militarily, the United States also exercises control and domination through a series of quislings, local collaborators. The world of empire exists with new shapes and forms. Our guest today is Timothy Snyder. He's professor of European history at the University of Toronto. He's the author of many books, including Black Earth, Our Malady, and On Tyranny. And now, Timothy Snyder.
1: There are a couple of very fundamental reasons why we have to start with the notion of empire. You can't really understand how you get to Leninism, Stalinism, or how you get to fascism, National Socialism, without understanding the world of empire that came before. You probably already are considering, given the world that we're living in, the various ways that parliamentary democracies or republics can break down and become other kinds of regimes. You might be thinking that one reason why this happens is that the nation itself had a certain proclivity to decline in this direction, that there's a German exceptionalism or a Russian exceptionalism or an American exceptionalism which leads people in this direction. You might be thinking that it has to do with the wrong ideology, that people get the wrong ideas in their heads, and as a result of that, politics changes. You might be thinking that it has to do with an economic catastrophe, that after a Great Depression or a world financial crisis, regimes collapse and change. Or you might be thinking that it has to do with some kind of national trauma, a defeat in war, humiliation. I'm not saying that any of these ideas are completely wrong. What I am saying is that all of these explanations have to do with a larger scale. They have to do with the global scale, whether it has to do with international relations or the scale of the ideologies or the nature of the economic problem or the nature of the trauma. All of these turn out to be global. And so the explanations that we have tend to focus on the national scale. But I don't think you can actually explain these sorts of transitions without a global scale involved. So all the ways in which we might be trying to explain the rise of totalitarianism must have to do with the global scale. These transitions tend to be connected with the imperial legacy. They tend to be connected with the basic question of contemporary politics, which is, what is the right form of politics after empire? Or can you do democracy without empire? Those are not easy questions. Another way that the imperial past directly matters is a legacy of inequality and exploitation. That's a legacy of empire. And then, of course, there's also the issue of imitation, that if there is a legacy of empire, then that can be the thing that we imitate moving into the future. So, the age of empire. We have to have a sense of what empire was for the reasons that I've given you, but also just because it's the dominant feature of about 500 years of world history. We can't really understand the history of the world in the 20th century without the previous five centuries or so. And I think it's not really arguable that the main feature, or at least a major feature of the history of the previous 500 years, was the empire. So by empire, what do I have in mind? And here, it's very important to understand that there are different kinds of state forms. And here, I'm going to fight against a general, lazy, lackadaisical tendency of the last, let's say, 35 years or so, which is to say that history is essentially over, you know, for better or for worse, this is it. That idea has become very central, and it's important to strip that away because one can't understand the possibility of a change of internal regime unless one realizes that history contains lots of possibilities. And what one has to understand is that changes of regime inside a country are very often connected to a change in world order. Consider the politics of the United States of America. And in the United States of America, you can see that changes in the structure of domestic politics are accompanied by, let's call them, queries about the nature of the world order. Is it acceptable to invade other countries and abduct heads of state? Is it acceptable to talk about recolonizing other people's colonies? Let's put it very generously, there's a conversation in the United States about the nature of the world order, which is directly related to the kind of authoritarian regime change which is underway inside the United States. We can't handle the question of domestic politics and radical change without having a sense of what empire is. The whole rhetoric of this question is phrased around the balance between a republic and an empire. If you have seen the Star Wars movies, they're framed entirely around the classical question of republic and empire. It is no accident that the good guys are from a republic which falls and the bad guys are from an empire which rises. The notion is that there is an alternative between republic and empire, and that for an empire to rise, a republic must fall. That these are the two possible alternatives. One intellectual binary which can be helpful is to think of a republic and an empire as being alternatives. We get this, of course, from the history of Rome, where republics and empires alternated. And in this binary, you would then think of a republic as having citizens, whereas in an empire, you would tend to have subjects. Another way to think about the difference between empire and republic is center and periphery. So in a republic, in principle, all of the areas are equal. There isn't a metropole, which is the center of everything, and then provinces, which don't matter. Whereas in an empire, there tends to be a metropole, a big city where the wealth and power is concentrated, and an unselfconsciously unequal relationship with the periphery, with the rest of the territory. So then we have to ask, how old is this notion of empire? Has politics always been this way? I want to note that even though today I'm going to be talking about empires, it's important to remember that these are not the only forms of politics possible. We're about to go through 3,000 years of history very quickly, and then 500 years of history less quickly. And when we follow a narrative line like this, you could get the impression that all there was in the world the entire time that I'm talking was empire, and that the only form of politics that is possible, therefore, must be this unequal form of politics. That is not necessarily the case. Alongside the forms of polities that I'm talking about, there were other kinds of political organizations as well. And that right from the beginning of politics, there were alternatives to the kinds of systems that I'll be talking about. I'm about to start with ancient Mesopotamia very quickly, but even as in Mesopotamia, there were forming city-states and then empires, walled cities with huge temples and concentrations of power, there were also, at the same time, other people, for example, north of the Black Sea in what's now Ukraine, who seem to have much more decentralized forms of politics without visible centers of power, and where the relations between men and women, for example, seem to have been very different. Let's move on to actual empire then. The first kinds of polities we know about look pretty imperial. They are the city-states of Mesopotamia, today's Iraq, a bit into Iran. The first major empire that we know about is called the Akkadian Empire, arises around 2300 BC. That empire is paradigmatically the sort of thing I was just talking about, major cities, cities asserting unequal relations over other cities, cities able to extract wealth from people who are working in very unequal relationships in the countryside. And here comes another very important feature, which is directly connected to empire from the beginning, and that is writing. So in the ancient Mesopotamian city-states, and then in Sumeria and the Akkadian Empire, and then in the Persian and Assyrian empires that followed, there was writing. Writing seems to be directly implicated in imperial forms of rule from the beginning. The more pastoral, nomadic, decentralized, contemporary kinds of political entities were illiterate or had very limited forms of written communication, whereas writing seems to have allowed for not only more complicated commercial relationships, which is where it seems to have begun as a way to record debts, but also to allow for an imperial bureaucracy. Writing allows for imperial organization. It also allows for the creation of a class of scribes or bureaucrats, because, of course, not everybody is literate. You don't get to situations where very many people are literate until the 20th century. It's when writing becomes and reading become general, arguably, that something like mass politics or even democracy in a mass sense become possible. Literacy has existed for, 5,000 years plus, but for almost all of that 5,000 years, it has been the property of a very, very small number of people, scribes, bureaucrats, priests. So writing allows for the creation of organizational power. So empire is economic, it's about exploitation. Empire is organizational, it's about a center that is organizationally superior to the places it conquers, but it's also about legacy. There's a symbolic aspect. Okay, so there was a powerful antique notion of the translation of empire, where the notion was that there was one empire, it was replaced by another empire, it was replaced by another empire. So you would have an Akkadian empire, then you might have a Persian empire, an Assyrian empire. And then we get to the Greeks. For many people, the Greeks would be the enlightened contrast with these early empires. Whereas these early empires, from the Greek point of view, were barbarian and despotic and their learning was limited. The Greeks, actually the 4th century Greeks, the Greeks were something else. The Greeks were democrats. The Greeks were the founders of science and math and so on. Now, upon inspection, this breaks down pretty quickly. It was the Mesopotamians who did much of the heavy lifting when it comes to math and astronomy. But there's a very specific point with the Greeks which I want you to grasp. It is true, of course, that in some of the Greek city-states, there was democracy. It's a cliche, but there's a reason why we use a Greek word for democracy. However, democracy in Greek city-states, where they had it, was a matter for the citizens. And there are two points about the citizens that I want you to think about when we think about blurring now the notion between a republic and an empire, or when we think about this larger historical problem of how you do a democracy which is not imperial. The first thing to think about is that inside a Greek city-state, not everybody was a citizen, right? The women obviously not, the slaves obviously not. And not even all of the non-slaves. So the citizens were a minority. They were a voting minority. They did, in fact, have debates. They did, in fact, model and exemplify some of the things that we think of as positive about democracy. But the citizens were a limited class of the population of a city-state. That's the first thing I want you to notice. The second thing I want you to notice is that to be a citizen meant that you were allowed to colonize other places. one of your rights as a citizen was to colonize places beyond your own city-state. And of course, from your point of view as a citizen, that is a very important right. That could be a very nice thing for you to do. However, it illustrates very nicely the connection between democracy and empire. The people who have the right to vote are the same people who have the right to take land when there's conquest. Those things in Greece were integrally, organically connected. This brings us to Rome. So Rome is, at least in the English-speaking world, Rome is the paradigmatic empire. Rome is what brings us this binary opposition between republic and empire, which is so important in our language and perhaps in our practice. Okay, what other very important idea does Rome bring us, students? Yeah, okay, bigger, grander, yes, definitely true, the Senate, yes, the multi-chamberal parliaments, absolutely. But very broadly, when I say Rome, what do you think of? Yes. What happens to Rome? It falls. That's what I was looking for. Thank you. So Rome doesn't really fall, by the way. Rome is transformed by the people who come into Rome. People who are from today's Ukraine, Goths and Huns, transform the Roman Empire. They run it for a while by themselves. There is no moment when Rome falls. The reason why everyone loves the notion of the fall of Rome, and this is worth noticing again for today's politics, is that if Rome fell, then you get to have a very clear question about why it fell. And at the time, the popular answer was it fell because of the Christians, because Rome had converted officially in the 4th century to Christianity. So a very popular answer at the time was Rome falls because of the Christians. The Christians made us weak. The Christians led us to abandon the proper gods. We weren't making the right sacrifices. It's the Christians' fault. But the point of this is that if something falls, then someone must be to blame. So today when people talk about empires falling, it's usually not the Christians who are to blame, but in fact it's usually the Christians who are doing the blaming, at least on our continent. But somebody has to be to blame. Who is to blame for the fall of the Roman Empire? Who is to blame for the fall of the United States? One of the things we have to know about empire is the way that we think about empire implicitly or half explicitly, and how that affects the way we think about our own situation. And this is going to be, by the way, very relevant to Italian fascism and German National Socialism. The Roman Empire, even when it does cease to control West European politics, it continues for another 1,000 years in the East with its capital in Constantinople. The Roman Empire doesn't actually cease to exist until Constantinople is conquered by the Ottomans in 1453. So roughly 1,000 years on. Okay, so now let's take a step back. In these classical empires we've been talking about, the bodies of water were the Tigris and the Euphrates rivers, and the world ended at what we now call the Persian Gulf, or they were the Mediterranean Sea and the Black Sea. The Atlantic, which was just called ocean, was terrifying and unknown, right? So when the Romans conquered Britain and they went across the English Channel, they were touching ocean, and that was thought of being something which was incredibly courageous, like to the point of being foolhardy, because the Mediterranean everyone knew. And the Black Sea was very difficult, but it was familiar. But ocean, the Atlantic, was terrifying and unknown. And I'm noting this because this is going to be a major difference between the Romans, the Greeks, and everyone before, and then what is going to come next. Okay, so when Rome breaks, there is the emergence of Islam and Islamic states. And what that means is that the North African part of the Roman Empire breaks away and becomes something else. So Rome was an empire around the Mediterranean and further east. Christianity in Europe is something different because the Roman Empire converts to Christianity, but then after the Roman Empire ceases to control Western Europe, the Northern African part becomes Muslim, mostly. There are big exceptions, of course, Christians in Egypt, Jews, of course. But in general, Northern Africa, which had been part of Rome and securely Christian, becomes something else. And so the story of European empire, or the story really of the creation of Europe, is the story of north of the Mediterranean. And I mention this just because it's a huge historical break. This whole notion of Europe, which may seem permanent and age-old and so on, has to do with the break between Islam and Christianity, which happens around the time that Roman power is ceasing to function. So after Roman power ceases to function, Christianity continues to spread northward into Europe, even when Roman power is no longer a factor. And this leads to the creation of a number of early medieval European kingdoms. The creation of these European states, which were in rivalry among one another, led to a reaction in the north on the part of the people that we call the Vikings. And the Vikings are the people from Europe who carry out the first, let's call it, mini-globalization. The Vikings from roughly the year 750 to roughly the year, let's say, 1100, are present in Greenland, Iceland, of course, Scandinavia, where they're from, all the way through Europe and into much of Asia and the Middle East, and also a bit in Northern Africa. And one way or another, for those 400 or 500 years, Scandinavians, with their maritime technology, are able to spread around the world. That is the forerunner of the major European age of exploration. The difference between this and the previous empires is that in the coming European age of empire, exploration is going to go across ocean, across the Atlantic Ocean, across the Pacific Ocean. That's going to be the main difference. The primary causes of this have to do with disease technology and the Ottoman Empire. The period of the Black Death begins in 1346 and wipes out roughly a third of the European population. And in the recovery from the Black Death, there's also a major economic revival and economic transformation. The second thing which happens has to do with the year 1453. In 1453, the Ottoman Empire takes Byzantium. This has a huge effect on world trade. Up until that time, the main way that Europeans could trade with the world was a land route, which would go from Europe in various ways across the Near East or across the steppe into China, into East Asia. When the Ottoman Empire takes Constantinople in 1453, Constantinople is, of course, today Istanbul. This is one of the last steps in the creation of a vast Near Eastern and European empire, which now controls the trade routes to China. Okay, so 1453 is a turning point in economic history for this reason as well. And then the final thing which happens is that the Hundred Years' War in Europe come to an end in 1453 as well. Okay, so in 1453, Europe is recovering from war, Europe is recovering from plague, and the major trade route to the rest of the world has been blocked by the Islamic Ottoman Empire. In addition to the technology of improved ships and navigation, those are the factors which allow for the exploration of the world and the Age of Empire, which is our major subject. Okay, so to jump ahead to what this means, the main thing which happens now is that five quite small European countries come over the course of the next 400, 500 years to control or to at least dominate, establish some kind of form of economic or political hegemony over much of the rest of the world. Tiny countries come to control huge swaths of the world by way of maritime power. And what's different about these empires from previous empires is that they depend upon ships crossing oceans, and they are not contiguous. So the British Empire, the Dutch Empire, the Portuguese Empire don't necessarily touch one another. Okay? That may seem like a small thing, but it's something which is enabled by the global scale. Other empires are going to join this, but our main players here are going to be these small European countries. This all begins with an attempt, as I said, to reestablish trade. What do you do to get to Asia if you can no longer walk or take a horse? Well, there are two possible ways. You can go down around Africa, which is what Vasco da Gama does in 1494, or you can head west across ocean, right, across the Atlantic, and that's what Christopher Columbus did in 1492. In both cases, the motivation was trade. It was to get to markets that people already knew existed in Asia. In both cases, the consequence was the creation of empires in the New World, as it was called, because what we now call North America and South America were not known to Europeans, and also in Africa, as Europeans go around Africa, and also in Asia. So the first two countries who were successful in this are the Portuguese, number one, and the Spanish. The Portuguese and the Spanish both control, reach, and control large parts of what's now South America. Spain destroys other empires, the empires of the Aztecs and the Incas. There were roughly 10 million people in these domains, and roughly 90% of them are killed. The Portuguese control what's now Brazil and other parts of South America, but the Portuguese also, because they go around the Cape, they go around Africa, they make their way to India, they manage to establish colonies and trade presence in Africa and in Asia as well. In the late 16th century and 17th century, the Dutch and their East India Company largely supplant the Portuguese in Asia. For a time, it's the Dutch who are the major maritime power in the world. And this, by the way, is an example of a phenomenon which I'm going to mention now in case I forget to mention it later. There are lots of nice little European countries now. And, you know, like Belgium or like the Netherlands. They may not remind you in the first conversation that they used to have incredibly advanced and exploitative imperial relationships with much of the world. And I'm just noting that, right? Because, like, in this post-imperial world, one of the things which happens in Europe in general is that all of the European countries go back to, oh, yes, well, we've always been like little tiny countries in Europe, and mainly, you know, we've been nice to each other, except for those world wars. And the world wars were a bad thing, but we've learned from them. And what doesn't happen very often in European history is connect those world wars to a world of empire, of which they were the last stage, incidentally. And in the Second World War is in large measure an attempt to recreate something like an empire, right, on these models. The Dutch are just a wonderful example of this, because if you go to the Netherlands and you go to art museums, you see this spectacularly good art, which is largely about trade and ships and the nice things that bourgeois households get because of this trade, and that amazing art is all a result of this moment, but it's now within a national framework somehow, right? It's a Dutch art museum. It's not a museum of the Netherlands and the world. It's a Dutch art museum. The same goes, you know, for Belgium. What could the Belgians have possibly done wrong? Well, they established one of the most extraordinarily exploitative relationships in the history of the modern world with Congo. But when you get to a Belgian art museum, everything is framed in a national way, and it's hard to understand what these relationships actually are.
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1: Okay. Slavery. It's important to understand that, so far as we can tell, slavery has been present from the beginning, and that political organizations have tended to be in the business of enslaving people and selling them. We're trading them for something shiny. This goes back way before the world empires that I'm talking about. So there will be changes in slavery when it becomes a global phenomenon. But in order to understand the global phenomenon, it's also important to recognize that slavery is present essentially everywhere you look in history until quite recently. And sadly, even in the modern world, it's much more present than one would like to think. But in the histories of smaller states and larger states, you see that there's a very distinct moment often where some sort of clan finds a way to enslave people around them and to sell them for something that they want. And this is a fairly universal tendency in modern world history. What happens then is that sometimes these enslaving relationships become more profitable when someone else comes into the picture who creates an external demand for slaves. A very important example of this is the case of of Eastern Europe in the 700s and 800s and 900s, when the Vikings from Scandinavia, they made a tremendous amount of profit by going into what is now northwestern Russia, the Baltics, Belarus, and Ukraine, and enslaving people at scale and selling them southwards by way of intermediaries to Islamic empires who had demand for the people who we might now see as Europeans were trading other Europeans into Asia for silver. This is just one example, though, of a general phenomenon. If my clan is enslaving your clan, and then it turns out that there's a lot of money to be made, I will keep enslaving your clan, and I will do it more ambitiously in order to make that money. And this is just a pattern, unfortunately, which is general. What happens with, let's call it globalization, is the technology of movement becomes more impressive, then the technology of the slave trade also becomes more impressive, and people are carried for longer and longer distances to make these profits. I say all of this because if we don't understand that slavery was already a well-established form of human activity before we get to the age of empire, we can't really understand how slavery becomes so important, because these are transitional stages. So now we'll get to the global history of slavery, which largely has to do with Africa and the New World. Okay, a couple of things about Africa. So the first thing is that in Africa in the 19th century, there was a state system. That state system had largely survived the first few centuries of European colonialism. Because in contemporary discussions of slavery, what often happens is people say, oh, well, the Europeans, they did this terrible thing and they enslaved Africans. And yes, they did a terrible thing, they enslaved Africans. But you can only understand that if you know that slavery had been part of human history before that. It's not like they invented it. They just did it at a much larger scale. And then one of the counterarguments is, oh, no, it was the Africans' fault because, look, the Africans enslaved one another. Yes, the Africans did enslave one another. And so did everybody else pretty much over the course of human history, right? So one has to understand that, like, things get bigger. They grow to a larger scale. And the transatlantic slave trade is, you know, from a contemporary ethical point of view, an atrocity on a much larger scale than previous forms of slavery. But it can only exist because of the traditions and the political possibilities that were already there. Okay, so what happens then is that slavery, which had been a Black Sea phenomenon, a Mediterranean phenomenon, suddenly becomes an Atlantic phenomenon as the technology changes and as the possibilities change. And much of the slaving takes place in Africa, with some Africans exploiting other Africans, or with often Arab slave traders organizing things, but for what is now a much larger economic demand, which is in the New World. Many of the things which are coming from the New World, and for which human beings will be enslaved on the scale of millions, are not, strictly speaking, necessary. They're things that we enjoy. And I just mention this because, like, enjoyment and pleasure are always important factors in human history, and they're not necessarily the ones that we're the most self-aware about. And so, like, the things that we're addicted to, the things that we really like, the things that start to seem necessary to us, those may be the engines of dramatic changes, even though we don't necessarily notice it because, oh, this is just something that I like. In order to see how this all works, the cruelty and the oppressiveness and the mass death and trauma involved in slavery has to do with trade in things like sweeteners, sugar, right, molasses, things that made life more pleasant, but which weren't necessarily, strictly speaking, necessary. So with the opening of the Atlantic and with all of the money which could be made in the New World, slavery then becomes a much larger phenomenon. It becomes a much more African phenomenon. And the key centuries here are the 17th and the 18th century. For the colonization of Africa, though, there's an irony of the slave trade, and that is this. In the 17th and 18th centuries, when the slave trade becomes tremendously important for the Spanish, the Portuguese, and then later for the English colonizers of the New World, during that period, the trade with Africa in human beings is largely on the coasts. So it would be on the coasts that the Europeans would interact with whoever was providing them with the slaves, right? This did not require any penetration of the African continent. So during the slave trade, of course, slavery exacerbated, worsened, in some cases brought down interior African political units, but the contact points were on the coast. And I have to set this up because there's an irony which I need you to understand now. Over the course of the 18th century, some of the important European states abandoned slavery and the slave trade. France in 1794, the British in a longer process from 1807 to 1833, the Ottoman Empire in the third quarter of the 19th century. Over the course of the 19th century, most European powers ceased to allow the slave trade and then eventually emancipate slaves or make slavery illegal. What happens then is that the European trade with Africa, which had been in slaves on the coast, becomes a penetration of Africa for other goods. So it's the end of the slave trade, which is a precondition for what becomes the race, what's called the race for Africa, in the last quarter of the 19th century, where Europeans become aware of other resources. The ivory trade was hugely important in all of this, but also palm and oils. And so things that people need, but also things that people wanted, become the subject of a more and more thorough European penetration of Africa over the course of about two decades, the 1880s and the 1890s at the end of the 19th century. And this is post-slave trade. It's what happens after the slave trade is over. This brings us to Britain and France. The last two major world powers in chronological order are the British and the French. And of course, Canadian history is all about the contest between the British and the French and how that turns out. So the first English colonies are quite late, relatively speaking, in North America, the 1580s or so. The British are in the shadow of the Dutch until pretty deep into the 17th century. The point where British and French preponderance was decided was the Seven Years' War of 1756 to 1763, after which Canada and India both shift to being chiefly under British hegemony. And then it's also in North America where you have, in the American War of Independence in 1776, the first European-on-European anti-colonial struggle. There will be others after that. The American Revolutionary War is an interesting example of European settlers who are revolting against the main European power, which is Great Britain, using what we would now call an anti-colonial line of argumentation. It's not just important because it begins the history of the United States, and with the British removed, so after not so much the Revolutionary War, but after the War of 1812, the British are essentially removed from the United States part of the North American continent, which allows the Americans to proceed very quickly westward over the course of the 19th century, very quickly westward across the Pacific. So it's important for that reason, but it's also important for the reason that I mentioned earlier with respect to the Greeks. So the American founders were students of Greece and Rome. They were Enlightenment thinkers. And you can see in the early American state the same tension, broadly speaking, that one sees in Athens or in the Greek city-states. Namely, that yes, unlike the British Empire, the United States of America was established as a constitutional republic where the predominant political condition was meant to be a condition of citizenship. However, it reproduces, roughly speaking, it reproduces the condition that one finds in ancient Greece, which is, yes, we are citizens, we're not subjects of a king, but not everybody is a citizen, and there's slavery. The arguments that Americans made on behalf of slavery were very often precisely that the Greeks had slaves and the Romans had slaves, and it's an integral part of having a republic or a democracy to have slavery. The debates in the 1840s and 1850s leading up to the Civil War, those kinds of arguments were very often made. And they were made after the Civil War, and in fact, they're being made today as well. That, so yes, it's a republic and there are citizens, but not everybody is a citizen. Women obviously can't vote. People without property can't vote. And of course, slaves can't vote. That's the starting condition of the American Republic. And I say this because Republic and Empire, it's a binary conceptually, but it's not necessarily a binary in history. You can be a republic And you can also have imperial tendencies, right? And so the question is, can you actually get all the way to a republic? Can you, and if so, like, doesn't that require you understanding your own imperial history? So, I mean, again, I'll just toss this out as a possible connection to the events of the day. But when ICE is invading American cities now, does this not look like some kind of late stage imperialism? Does it not look a little bit like an empire which, in addition to considering other countries it might invade and so on, is also having it out against its own history, where the people who identify themselves with the original settlers, which is what the word American can often mean in a white supremacist environment, that where the people who identify themselves with the original settlers are saying, well, the rest of you are not American, the rest of you don't belong here. And I mean, I raise these as questions, right? I mean, these are fresh things, and so there aren't clear answers. But might that not be one answer to the question of what happens after empire, which is that you just keep doing it? Now, I want to move to the European continent. And we're now reaching the point where some of this will start to have some more obvious relevance to what happens in the totalitarian 20th century. The French Revolution also bears within it a very obvious tension between the notion of a republic and an empire. That tension is expressed in French history in the alternation between the state forms of republic and empire, explicitly or implicitly. And from the beginning, it's expressed in the immediate transition from a revolution made in the name of creating a republic into the Napoleonic Wars. And the particular way that it comes out in French history is the notion that we are simultaneously liberating the entire French nation, and as we do that, we are bringing liberation to other people abroad, right? Which is, of course, a very attractive idea, that you can simultaneously free yourself, and part of freeing yourself is that you create a mass army, and then that mass army goes out and defeats the noble, feudal, limited armies of other countries, and then what you're bringing to them is liberation. That is an appealing political idea. And it's a slightly different way that republic and empire can be connected from the very beginning. That if I have done such a wonderful job of liberating myself, I have had a national revolution, that makes me the lodestar, the example for everyone else. And if I'm invading them, I cannot possibly be doing anything else besides liberating them, because I have this political knowledge which no one else has. And so the early 19th century, the Napoleonic Wars, reveal that particular way of doing a politics of republic, which can also feel like a politics of empire. Napoleon, of course, said that he was out to clear empire away from Europe. And he did defeat empires, and he did destroy ancient entities like the Holy Roman Empire in the middle of Europe, which had existed for centuries and centuries. He did do those things, and then he put his brothers-in-law in charge. Putting your brother-in-law in power is not exactly the same thing as liberating people. The point, though, is the tension here. A republic is created, and the very first thing, or one of the very first things that republic does, is that it liberates other countries. Liberation, in quotes. And over the course of the 19th century, the French pioneer a version of politics, which will be called Bonapartism. Bonapartism means, I have come to power, and democratic reforms maybe are desirable, but they seem very difficult to me. But I have an idea, and that is I'm going to invade another country. Okay, so I'm putting this a little bit cynically, but what Bonapartism means is that you take the attraction of democratic politics, but rather than going through the painstaking process of the democratization of your own society, you direct that energy at some other country. And by a kind of logical magic, the fact that you're intervening in another country in the name of democracy must mean that you yourself are a democracy. Because if you weren't, you wouldn't be intervening in their country in the name of democracy. Okay, there's a flaw in that logic, but it's a very powerful political logic. And it's pioneered by the French, but then it's taken up about a decade later in a slightly more cynical but interesting form by the Germans. What's special about the Germans? What's special about the Germans historically is that you'll notice they weren't on the list of those small European countries which had major world empires. The Germans do in the 19th century have a presence. They have a presence in the Pacific. They have two zones of colonization in Africa. But they do not take part in this major wave from the, let's say, the 1490s to the 1890s of European colonization of the New World, Africa, and Asia. There is no Germany. There is no German state until January of 1871. When the Germans defeat the French, and when they take this Bonapartist logic to the next level. In the Bonapartist logic, I say, we are a democracy, we are a republic, and therefore we're going to help other people become a democracy or a republic. What Bismarck does is that he takes the democracy part out. What he says is, we are a nation, and therefore it is our destiny to bring together everyone who belongs to our nation inside Europe. That, again, it can seem progressive because you're saying, I'm bringing the nation together. But interestingly, what's missing from it is any notion of equality. The Bismarckian solution to German unification was to say, by way of military power and dramatic military victories, I'm going to solve the national question. And the victories were dramatic. The defeat of the Habsburg monarchy first, the defeat of the French later on. These were dramatic military victories which allowed one German state, Prussia, to become the center of a larger unification project, which is completed in the Hall of Mirrors in Versailles in January 1871. The point is that what Bismarck does, and this is his major innovation, and this is also very pregnant, has consequences for the future, is that he says, I'm going to unify the nation by way of military force. It's the military force which becomes the crucial thing. There's actually no notion that it has anything to do with democracy for anybody. It's just the nation. So the category of the nation replaces the category of the republic or of a democracy. Bismarck doesn't claim to be founding a democracy. He's against it. What he's doing is he's establishing a Reich. He's establishing an empire. But it's an empire for the German people, right? The German word for empire, which is Reich, becomes the name of the German state. It doesn't even pretend to be a republic or to be a democracy. So that is the imperial logic coming home. And it's coming home in a very important place, which is Germany. Because Germany, by the end of the 19th century, it's surpassing the English to becoming the most important industrial power in the world. And so the logic of German unification is also partly a logic of markets, and the logic of German imperialism after German unification is also going to be partly a logic of markets. There are a few things that I want you just to catch from all of this. The first is that this has largely been a history of small European domains who, for a period, controlled large parts of the globe. Portugal, Spain, the Netherlands, England, Belgium to some extent. These countries end up controlling, for quite a long time, much of the world. And second point, this is how globalization happened. I think in general, when we say or hear the word globalization, we think of something universal, or we think of something out of time. But this globalization was a historical process which took roughly half a millennium. And that is the globalization that we had. We can't go back and make a different globalization. The globalization that we had and have was an imperial globalization. That is how it happened. And it's the one from which we work when we start in the 20th century or the 21st. Third point, I want you to notice the difference between the land empires and the sea empires. They are different, and they tend to be different structurally because in a land empire, there's usually a center, and then you have a gradual spread or a gradual decline of prestige and wealth as you go away from the center. So in the Ottoman Empire, Istanbul is the center. In the Russian Empire, Petersburg is the center. There's a center, and then there's a kind of fading away. And that fading away also concerns identity. And this is typical. Who is a Russian, right, is a question that the Russians have a terrible time, in fact, have not figured out. And part of that has to do with the legacy of a land empire, where the changes from one tribe, one clan, later one nation to another can seem more gradual. In a maritime empire, that's not the case. If you're the British later controlling India, you have a very clear idea who you are, who you're cooperating with and educating, and the much larger everybody else. It's not gradual the way that it is with a land empire. And this also means that practically, when a maritime empire breaking up has a kind of clarity that a land empire breaking up might not have. So when the British and the French, when they lose their possessions, those possessions are gone. I mean, there might be a moment of, you might struggle for them, right? When the Dutch lose Indonesia after the Second World War, they fight, they try to keep it, right? But once they've lost it, they've lost it. Whereas in a land empire, if you lose some territory in the border regions, there's always the thought that perhaps we could get those back, right? Because it's just right next door to us. Whereas like when you're the French and you lose Vietnam, the notion that you're gonna go back to Vietnam seems pretty distant. But you get my point. When it's a maritime empire and you lose and you're pushed out, it's a much more distant prospect that you're gonna return. Whereas with a land empire, you're always thinking, well, you know, it's just right there. I can see it. And it was just ours. Okay, so that's a structural thing. And that structural thing brings me into a contingency, which I want you to understand, because it's crucial for what happens in the history of the 20th century. And that is the nature of the First World War. The First World War is a world war because the contestants are world powers. The horrifying scale of destructiveness of the First World War has to do with the fact that the powers concerned are able to gather wealth and also to a considerable extent humans from all over the world. And then in a terrible 4 years, they bring that wealth and those humans together and they fight this war on a very small bit of territory. And that's a general description of the horror of the First World War. In terms of the outcome of the First World War, land empires lose and maritime empires win. The Germans lose, the Ottomans lose, the Russians, they also lose in the sense that their state breaks up and they have a revolution. And the maritime empires, the British and the French, they win. Okay, and that's just a contingent fact. And it's an important contingent fact because it means that while you have one kind of decolonization, right, what happens to the Ottoman Empire? What happens to the Russian Empire? The question of decolonization for the British and the French possessions doesn't really arise until after the Second World War. And the fact that Germany loses is relevant to the rise of National Socialism. And so this is, I think, where I wanted to leave you, except with one final thought. And in some way or another, we've covered about 4,000 years, or we've covered 400 or 500 years of imperialism. So you may live in a world where it seems like we're in it constantly in the present, or where history is over, past may not seem to matter. But however that may be, in the late 19th century, in the world in which Hitler was born, Lenin was born, Stalin was born, Churchill was born, in the world in which that generation of people was born, empire was all but totally unquestionable. It was the way things were, and it was the way things had been for centuries. It was normal. So whatever sense of normality you have about this thing that we have now, try to empathetically imagine that they had that sense about empire. And perhaps in a much more deep-rooted way, because whatever we have now has not lasted for very long, whereas empire, a world of empire, had been going on for half a millennium. And so that means that if you think about the life trajectories of, let's say, a Hitler, it's not surprising that Hitler grew up reading fictional stories about the American West. It's not surprising that Hitler imagined that Germany should be a world power the way that the British were a world power, because that was normal. That was the way that things were. It's also not surprising that when Lenin thinks about communism, he thinks about it not on a national scale, but on a world scale, because that was

0: empire, in what, so to speak, had always been a world of empire, and then passing through the First World War and seeing many of those empires come down, and then imagining what could come next. And there are different answers to that question of what can come next after empire. Equality is one answer. Another empire is another answer. There are different kinds of answers, but to see the 20th century and the 21st, we have to set the stage in this way. All right. Thank you very much.
1: 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Special thanks to the Monk School of Global Affairs at the University of Toronto. Joe Ritchie is our general manager and editor. I'm David Barsamyan. Thank you for listening.
2: The views represented in this program are not necessarily those of KYAQ, its staff, board, or volunteers.
3: Welcome to Alan Steinfeld, also my program, New Realities. This is a part of, and I'm very happy to be talking again to James Redfield. Of course, he is the author of the fabulous bestseller, The Celestine Prophecies, which swept through the spiritual community as an awakening of who we really are and the energies that run through us. I mean, it was like a textbook for people in this community to start to realize that we're moving into a different realm and it's all about energy. So that was a galvanizing force in the 1990s, the Celestine Prophecies. And so it was the beginning of a crystallization of a spiritual culture in the U.S.
4: There's, without a doubt. And that culture is still there.
3: Yes.
4: And well, we're welcoming two more generations to it. And that's what's fun.
3: James, thanks for being here today.
4: Nice to be with you.
3: Do you want to just review the nine insights that you went through? I mean, if you feel like it, and then we'll go further to where you are. But, you know, I think they're worth reviewing because they were really key in our development.
4: Right. Yeah, I'd be glad to do that. You know, I think the book was very, very popular because, again, it was about steps or the recognition of insights that involve our sort of downloading of a higher consciousness.
3: Right.
4: And so it was a step that I considered archetypal. I think that, you know, I didn't make these steps up. The nine insights from the first book were something that I was reporting more or less because I was seeing these insights utilized. And they are very practical, but they're also elevating. And so I believe, to set the stage here a little bit, I believe the insights are archetypal in the sense that it fires up our brains, and it, it, the, you know, what I did, as you know, is write a story about these

0: insights. So it was a story about...
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I'm Cecil from New York, and my granddad has a show on KYAQ called The Professional Port Setters Union. 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

The Pacific Coast Wind Ensemble presents Once Upon a Time, Music from Broadway to the Silver Screen, featuring memorable music including selections from The Sound of Music, West Side Story, The Wizard of Oz, Bizet's Carmen, Gershwin's Porgy and Bess, and more. 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

0: On Friday, August 28th, KYAQ is bringing Walter Parks to town for an evening of swampy Southern roots music, reimagined spirituals, reels, hollers, and songs, all drawn from the deep cultural history of the Okefenokee. 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

The Pacific Coast Wind Ensemble presents Once Upon a Time, Music from Broadway to the Silver Screen, featuring memorable music including selections from The Sound of Music, West Side Story, The Wizard of Oz, Bizet's Carmen, Gershwin's Porgy and Bess, and more. 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

I'm Cecil from New York, and my granddad has a show on KYAQ called The Professional Port Sitters Union. 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

The Newport Public Library has 4 Oregon State Parks day-use parking passes available for checkout. 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

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The keynote speaker will be Amy Bowers Cordalis, a nationally recognized advocate for Indigenous rights, and Robert Kenta, tribal council member of the Confederated Tribes of Siletz Indians and a cultural leader and historian. For tickets and more information, go to www.viewthefuture.org.

0: On Friday, August 28th, KYAQ is bringing Walter Parks to town for an evening of swampy Southern roots music, reimagined spirituals, reels, hollers, and songs, all drawn from the deep cultural history of the Okefenokee. 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

Full disclosure, I said there were no correct answers after the first week, but Daryl actually answered the first week and I misplaced it. 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

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Heart, treat, bear, bow, deaf, and earth. So again, what is interesting about these words? Heart, treat, bear, bow, deaf, and earth. To see this in writing, visit the Point Puzzle page of the KPOV website. Never on-

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1: 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Lincoln County Commissioners may get back to conducting public business in person after 5 months of online-only meetings. Bi-monthly meetings have been conducted online since April, under direction of the Human Resources Department and the county's insurance agency, after public comment periods became increasingly rowdy. In March, Commissioner Walter Chuck read a letter aloud from Human Resources Director David Collier that detailed safety concerns against staff and announced the decision to switch to online-only meetings. Individuals who appear to be supporters of Commissioner Casey Miller are abusing public comment and meet the definition of harassment and bullying toward our employees. I know you have tried enforcing the rules, but it has not been effective, the letter said. Since then, meetings have been online, and members of the public have addressed the board with comments or concerns via Zoom rather than at the courthouse. But that may soon change. During their Wednesday meeting, Miller and Chuck agreed to visit the topic on September 2nd. Commission candidate Kathy Rigby spoke during the virtual public comment period to advocate for in-person meetings. When people can show up, listen, and participate, it just strengthens our trust and helps our community feel connected to the government, Rigby said. She also wanted commissioners to consider moving public comment to the beginning of meetings rather than at the end, so people have a chance to comment on agenda items before an action is taken. Once again Wednesday, Chuck and Miller were unable to agree upon a way to fill the vacancy left by Commissioner Claire Hall that has been empty since January. After going through an interview process, the two commissioners identified their top picks but did not share a single match between them. They then each chose two applicants with the intention of filling the vacancy with one of the four choices. Miller and Chuck were still unable to agree between the four options. While some of the four applicants have dropped out or are running races for different local government positions, Chuck has continued to advocate for Kristen Dawn, who is facing Joe Steer for position two in the November general election. The issue was still not resolved Wednesday when Chuck asked Miller to divulge why Dawn was not suitable for the job to fill the vacancy, and Miller listed names of people who had previously expressed interest months ago during the interview process to appoint instead. Sheila Escudero, The Lincoln Chronicle. Lincoln County residents and property owners can recycle mattresses and box springs for free from 10 a.m. to 1 p.m. on Saturday, August 22nd at Dahl Disposal Facilities in Walport and Toledo, thanks to an Oregon state law and the Mattress Recycling

0: Cycling Council's Bye Bye Mattress program. The event is for mattresses and box springs in any type of construction or condition. Air mattresses, crib mattresses, and other bedding-related products and furniture are not eligible for recycling. The mattresses or box springs can be dropped off at Dahl Disposal's main office at 380 Northwest 1st Street in Toledo, not the company's transfer station on U.S. Highway 20. Mattresses can also be dropped off at Dahl's transfer station in Walport. The events are sponsored by the Mattress Recycling Council, a nonprofit organization that operates recycling programs in Oregon and other states that have passed mattress recycling laws. The council was founded by the bedding industry and recycles nearly 2 million mattresses each year. Toledo's South Main Street, between Graham and Southeast 2nd, will be closed on Friday, September 4th, starting at 8 p.m. and reopening on Saturday, September 5th at 9 p.m. North Main Street, between Business Highway 20 south to Graham Street, will be closed Saturday, September 5th, starting at 6 a.m. through 6 p.m. The announcement is due through to the Toledo Car Show event that takes place on September 5th. Now, here's a story from the Public News Service.
1: An Oregon nonprofit is putting young people to work outside all summer in hopes of inspiring more to pursue a career in natural resources. For decades, the sector has been struggling to replace retiring professionals like geoscientists and foresters. Jacob Losby is with Wallawa Resources, which runs the 8-week paid summer internship called the High School Apprenticeship Work Program, or HAWK, in Wallawa County. He says it offers young people a broad survey of potential careers.
2: 85% of their time is out in the field, actually working alongside professionals. We do everything from rangeland management and noxious weeds to fish and wildlife to forestry. This year, we added some GIS training.
1: Losby says this summer's program just wrapped up, earning participants college credits through Treasure Valley Community College. He adds the program also focuses on professional development like goal setting, leadership, and job hunting skills. 16-year-old Katie Hellinger was part of this year's HAWK internship program. She says one of her favorite parts was learning about fish and wildlife biology. The group practiced electrofishing for salmon using a device that creates an electric current in the water.
3: And then the fish are attracted to the electric current, and then you just scoop them up with a net. And we were putting pit tags in those fish so we could track them.
1: Fish biologists tag salmon to track migration routes, measure survival rates, and protect endangered populations. Hellinger says she's not sure if she wants to pursue work in natural resources after high school, but she would recommend the HAWK program to anyone who's curious to learn about the possibilities.
3: It's a really good experience. You get to work outside all summer. It really helped me to narrow down choices for possible future careers.
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0: Now here's the extended weather forecast for the Central Lincoln Coast for Thursday, August 20th. Cloudy today, gradually becoming mostly sunny with a high near 67 and a calm northwest wind 5 to 8 miles per hour. Increasing clouds this evening with a low around 54. Patchy fog tomorrow morning, otherwise mostly cloudy with a high near 65, an overnight low of 55. On Saturday, cloudy with a high near 65, a low of 57. On Sunday, patchy fog in the morning, otherwise cloudy through mid-morning, then gradual clearing with a high near 67, a low of 55. On Monday, mostly sunny with a high of 68. On Tuesday, partly sunny with a high of 67. And on Wednesday, partly sunny with a high near 67 degrees. And that's the news from KYAQ, Lincoln County's only community radio network.
4: Public News Service Thursday afternoon update. I'm Mike Clifford. President Donald Trump turned to a familiar platform on social media Wednesday, promising the most crushing economic operation ever taken against any country. CNN notes his new approach is something of a face saver after he failed to bomb the Islamic Republic into surrender or to coax it into nuclear talks with sweeteners in a memorandum of understanding. The president has halted all conversations with Iran. CNN reports his team has told political allies he's settling into a war of economic attrition that he believes will demolish Iran's economy and compel its capitulation. Meantime, HIV diagnoses are rising in Georgia and across the U.S. Even though medical advances have made the virus preventable and with effective treatment, untransmittable.
5: A new report from the nonprofit GLAAD finds that most Americans don't fully understand HIV and that stigma affects testing, treatment, and public awareness. Gerald Hardnett is the Associate Director of Education and Advocacy at GLAAD. He says discrimination around HIV remains widespread and can discourage people from getting tested or seeking life-saving care.
6: We are not doing stories that are reflective of people living with HIV today who are going to work every day, having sexual intimacy, having families, having mothers who are living with HIV and their children are negative. We don't have stories that are portraying these real live people.
5: GLAAD is using the results of its biannual HIV stigma report to help the news media and Hollywood present HIV issues more accurately. I'm Mark Richardson.
4: And in the wake of those devastating wildfires in Spokane and around Washington, experts are reminding residents to stay vigilant about potential scams that will spring up to take advantage of survivors and those who are trying to help.
1: In one survey from 2024, the Census Bureau found over three quarters of disaster survivors experienced a possible scam within a month of the event. Josh Studer with the Washington State Consumer Protection Division says the most important thing to avoid fraud is for people to pause and check the cause before they give.
7: Scammers try to take advantage of impulsive giving. They'll create a feeling of urgency. Usually charities don't need to do that. They don't need an immediate amount of support. They have reserves.
1: Studer says a simple internet search with the name of the charity and the word scam can go a long way. I'm Isabel Charlet.
4: And the Ohio Food Program and Ohio Agricultural Clearance Program help ensure that surplus or blemished produce from local farms are distributed to local food pantries. Sarah Coons with the Ohio Association of Food Banks says Ohio is making an effort to eliminate agricultural waste and move fresh product through pantries quickly.
8: Not all states actually have something like this, and to be able to have it for so long is really incredible.
4: Anti-hunger groups say these state-level initiatives are especially critical as more families struggle with higher grocery bills. This is Public News Service. Most who work in the film industry didn't get a sudden lucky break, but instead succeeded through hard work. The National Indian Youth Council wants underserved college students to know what's involved.
9: The council recently hosted free training sessions for production assistants at Doña Ana Community College in Las Cruces. Arts Department Chair Matt Burns says it complements training offered by the two-year institution in film, television, commercial, and digital media production through its Creative Media Technology program.
10: The production assistant route is typically the first step into the industry for most people who want to get in the film industry. They get a role as a production assistant in just about any craft area.
9: In recent decades, blockbuster movies and TV shows such as Oppenheimer, No Country for Old Men, and Breaking Bad have all used the state's landscape to tell their stories. I'm Roz Brown.
4: And lawmakers in the Golden State are weighing the final approval of four bills meant to lower electricity bills and promote clean energy.
11: Senate Bill 868 would adjust the rules to make it easier for renters to put a small solar panel on their balcony. Brendan Garcia is with Advanced Energy United, a clean energy trade association. He says the state needs to cut red tape so more people can use portable solar to power their home.
12: More people having access to solar means that they get more access to being able to drive down their individual utility bills. It's a great reliability tool if you're cut off from the grid because your local utility does a public safety power shutoff.
11: Southern California Edison opposes the bill, saying they are concerned that utilities won't have sufficient visibility to oversee customers' ability to send energy back to the grid. I'm Suzanne Potter.
4: Finally, an Oregon nonprofit is putting young people to work outside all summer in the hopes of inspiring more people to pursue a career in natural resources.
1: For decades, the sector has been struggling to replace retiring professionals like geoscientists and foresters. Jacob Losby is with Wallawa Resources, which runs the 8-week paid summer internship called the High School Apprenticeship Work Program, or HAWK, in Wallawa County. He says it offers young people a broad survey of potential careers.
2: 85% of their time is out in the field, actually working alongside professionals. We do everything from rangeland management and noxious weeds to to fish and wildlife, to forestry. This year, we added some GIS training.
1: Losby says this summer's program just wrapped up, earning participants college credits through Treasure Valley Community College. He adds the program also focuses on professional development like goal setting, leadership, and job hunting skills. 16-year-old Katie Hellinger was part of this year's Hawk internship program. She says one of her favorite parts was learning about fish and wildlife biology. I'm Isabel Charlet, Oregon News Service.
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14: This is KYQ's Music and Arts calendar for upcoming events in Lincoln County. On Wednesday, August the 19th, Axon, also known as Alan Chamberlain, will play folk, blues, gospel, western, and jazz from 6:30 to 8:30 at the Drift Inn in Yahats. At Last, we'll play jazz from 5 to 7 at the Salishan Coastal Lodge in Glendon Beach. On Thursday, August the 20th, a very funny political dark comedy, The Outsider, will have a curtain time of 7:30 in Theater West in Lincoln City. Join Nora, Gary, and friends for an Irish music session from 5 to 7:30, and that's at the Beechcrest Brewing Company in Glendon Beach. Ian Smith will play from 6:30 to 8:30 at the Drift Inn in Yahats. And the Lincoln City Music Circle for Acoustic Instruments, Voices, and Audiences of All Ages will take place from 4 to 6 in the Lincoln City Community Center in Lincoln City. There'll be a Thursday jam night hosted by Donnie King from 6 to 8-ish at the Eagles Lodge in downtown Newport. And a jam session will take place from 8:30 until closing at the Snug Harbor in Lincoln City. On Friday, August 21, The Outsider, a political dark comedy, will have a curtain time of 7:30 in Theater West in Lincoln City. The Outsiders, not to be confused with The Outsider, is a play about a teen coming of age, and it will start its run beginning at 7:30 in the Newport Performing Arts Center in Nye Beach, Newport. Tsunami Zone will play coastal rock from 5 to 7 at Moe's Patio at the Bay in Newport. Angela Rose Fields will play deeply personal acoustic music from 5 to 7. That's at the Attic Lounge in the Salishan Coastal Lodge in Glendon Beach. Bill Louie will play a captivating blend of soul, rhythm, and blues that will have you tapping your feet and swaying to the beat with every song, and that's from 6:30 to 8:30 at the Drift Inn in Yahats. There'll be a traditional music jam with Bill Louie and Morgan Silverhorn from 2 to 4, followed by Whalebone Willie playing original traditional feeling folk and blues from 5 to 7:30, and it all takes place at the Bayside Cellars in Yahats. Skylar and the Sketchy Kids will play groove-driven indie psycho rock, funk, and soulful swagger beginning at 8 at Primal Tones in South Beach, Newport. DJ Metal will be playing club hits from 10 until closing in the Rogue River Lounge at the Chinookwinds Casino Resort in Lincoln City. And the Walport Acoustic Jam will take place from 3 to 5 at the Walport Community Center in Walport. Coming up on Saturday, August 22, The Outsider, a dark comedy about politics, will have a curtain time of 7:30 in Theater West in Lincoln City. The Outsiders, a teen coming-of-age play, will have a curtain time of 7:30, and that's in the Newport Performing Arts Center in Nye Beach, Newport. Psycho Billy's String Band will blend bluegrass with a French twist, Americana, and folk to create a bold, genre-defined newgrass sound from 5:30 to 7:30 at the Beechcrest Brewing Company in Glendon Beach. Mike Tolle will play acoustic blues from 1 to 3 at Moe's Patio at the Bay in Newport. Paris and Jose will play from 6 to 8 at the Fishing Rock Eatery and Lounge in Depot Bay. Jay Yeeb will play acoustic hits and favorites from 6 to 7 at the Tasty Tiki, and that's in Agate Beach, Newport. Richie G and Mob Beat will play Americana, folk, folk rock, bossa nova, instrumental, contemporary, and originals, plus the kitchen sink from 6:30 to 8:30 at the Drift Inn in Yahats. The Glen Siders will perform an evening of sea shanties and Celtic music from 6 to 9 at Nana's Irish Pub in Newport. The Schinkel Band will play an evening of country music beginning at 7:30 in the Performing Arts Center in Nybeach, Newport. Tsunami Zone will rock it out from 4 to 7 at the Lunacy in Seal Rock. And there'll be an open jam session with Jamie from 1 to 4 at the Bayside Cellars in Yahats. DJ Metal will play from 10 until closing in the Rogue River Lounge at the Chinook Winds Casino Resort in Lincoln City. On Sunday, August 23rd, The Outsider, a dark comedy about politics, will have its final performance as a matinee beginning at 2 p.m. in Theater West in Lincoln City. The Outsiders, a teen coming-of-age play, will have a matinee performance at 2, and that's in the Newport Performing Arts Center in Nybeach, Newport. Porter McClister will showcase his iconic guitar styles and unforgettable voice from 2 to 5 at the Sunk Harbor Bar and Grill in Lincoln City. Nelson and Levine will play from noon to 2 at Moe's Patio at Bay in Newport. Emily Turner will play a variety of music from Americana to folk and indie to jazz from 1 to 3 p.m., followed by Stan Eng at the Tasty Tiki in Agate Beach, Newport. Lalo and Adios Radio will play the Surf Shop Concert Series from 1 to 4, and that's at the Zug Life Surf Shop in Lincoln City. Richie G and Mob Beat will play everything, including the kitchen sink, from 6:30 to 8:30 at the Drift Inn in Yahats. The Overdue Bills, a full little acoustic band of cool dudes, will play locally harvested original tunes, freaky fun 1920 blues ballads, and it all happens from 4 to 6 at the Yahats Underground Pub in Yahats. The Dan Bomber Trio will play jazz beginning at 2:30 in the Newport Performing Arts Center in Nybeach, Newport. Megan Walters and the Sophisticated Blues will play an afternoon of blues, soul, jazz, and rock from 4 to 6 at the Beachcrest Brewing Company, and that's in Glendon and Beach. The Sunday Sound Open Mic, hosted by Dave Ostie, will be from 1 to 3 in the Chill Cafe in Walport. And there will be a Sunday Jam from 4 to 6 at the Bay Haven Inn at the Bay in Newport. On Monday, August 24th, TBA will play from 6:30 to 8:30 at the Drift Inn in Yahats. And on Tuesday, August the 25th, Linda Yap will play mellow acoustic classics from 5:30 to 8 at Zurita's in Nybeach, Newport. Young Jim Carr will play heartfelt music. That's from 6:30 to 8:30 at the Drift Inn in Yahats. The Lincoln City Bluegrass Jam will take place from 6 to 8 at the Eagles Lodge in Lincoln City. And there will be an open mic from 4 to 7 at the C-Note Restaurant and Lounge in Yahats. That concludes this edition of the KYQ Music and Arts Calendar, which can be heard on the News Hours Wednesday through Friday of each week. Thank you for listening and supporting live music and the arts in Lincoln County.
15: You're listening to the American Democracy Minute, keeping your government by and for the people. We have updates from Kansas and North Carolina today. August 4th, Kansas voters rejected a measure to elect state Supreme Court justices. And August 17th, North Carolina's governor vetoed an anti-voter bill which would have shortened early primary voting, among other restrictions. The Kansas Reflector reports that the Republican supermajorities in the House and Senate had hoped a small turnout of GOP faithful might support a long-sought measure to elect rather than nominate state Supreme Court justices. It didn't work, with 61% of voters rejecting the measure. Kansas will continue to use an independent, merit-based process which nominates three qualified candidates from which the governor may choose. Voters enshrined the process in the Constitution after a 1956 scandal in which a lame-duck governor resigned and was immediately appointed as a justice by his successor. We reported August 7th that an anti-voter bill passed by the North Carolina legislature might be vetoed by Governor Josh Stein. August 17th, Stein vetoed House Bill 958, which would have shortened early primary voting from 17 days to 10, expanded the window during which voter eligibility could be challenged, and directed the state election board to use the notoriously inaccurate SAVE database for voter roll maintenance. A veto override is unlikely. We've linked to more at AmericanDemocracyMinute.org. I'm Brian Beattie.
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0: August 18th, 2026. On August 18, 1920, the Tennessee legislature ratified the 19th Amendment to the U.S. Constitution by a vote of 50 to 49. The deciding vote came from Harry T. Byrne, who supported suffrage but was under pressure to vote no. His mother had urged him to vote yes, despite the pressure. "I believe in full suffrage as a right," he said. "I believe we had a moral and legal right to ratify. I know that a mother's advice is always safest for her boy to follow, and my mother wanted me to vote for ratification." Tennessee was the 36th state to ratify the amendment, and the last one necessary to make the amendment the law of the land once the Secretary of State certified it. The new amendment was patterned on the 15th Amendment, which protected the right of black men to vote, and it read, "The right of citizens of the United States to vote shall not be denied or abridged by the United States or by any state on account of sex. Congress shall have power to enforce this article by appropriate legislation." Like the momentum for the 15th Amendment, the push for rights for women had taken root during the Civil War, as women backed the United States armies with their money, buying bonds and paying taxes, with their loved ones, sending sons and husbands and fathers to the war front, with their labor, working in factories and fields and taking over from men in the nursing and teaching professions, and even with their lives, spying and fighting for the Union. In the aftermath of the war, as the divided nation was rebuilt, many of them expected they would have a say in how it was reconstructed. But, to their dismay, the 14th Amendment explicitly tied the right to vote to male citizens, inserting the word male into the Constitution for the first time. Boston abolitionist Julia Ward Howe, the author of The Battle Hymn of the Republic, was outraged. The laws of the era gave control of her property and her children to her abusive husband, and while far from a rabble-rouser, she wanted the right to adjust those laws so they were fair. In this moment, it seemed the right the founders had articulated in the Declaration of Independence, the right to consent to the government under which one lived, was to be denied to the very women who had helped preserve the country, while white male Confederates and now black men both enjoyed that right. The Civil War came to an end, leaving the slave not only emancipated, but endowed with the full dignity of citizenship. The women of the North had greatly helped to open the door which admitted him to freedom and its safeguard, the ballot. Was this door to be shut in their face? Howe wondered. The next year, Elizabeth Cady Stanton and Susan B. Anthony formed the National Woman Suffrage Association, and 6 months later, Lucy Stone and Julia Ward Howe founded the American Woman Suffrage Association. The National Woman Suffrage Association wanted a general reworking of gender roles in American society, drawing from the Seneca Falls Convention that Stanton had organized in 1848. That convention's Declaration of Sentiments, patterned explicitly on the Declaration of Independence, asserted that all men and women are created equal, and that the history of mankind is a history of repeated injuries and usurpations on the part of man toward woman, having in direct object the establishment of an absolute tyranny over her. It listed the many ways in which men had fraudulently deprived women of their most sacred rights and insisted that women receive immediate admission to all the rights and privileges which belong to them as citizens of these United States. While the National Woman Suffrage Association excluded men from its membership, the American Woman Suffrage Association made a point of including men equally, as well as black woman suffragists, to indicate that they were interested in the universal right to vote, and only in that right, believing the rest of the rights their rivals demanded would come through voting. The women's suffrage movement had initial success in the Western territories, both because lawmakers there were hoping to attract women for their male-heavy communities, and because the same lawmakers were furious at the growing noise about black voting. Wyoming Territory granted women the right to vote in 1869, and lawmakers in Utah Territory followed suit in 1870, expecting that women would vote against polygamy there. When women, in fact, supported polygamy, Utah lawmakers tried unsuccessfully to take their vote away, and the movement for women's suffrage in the West slowed dramatically. Suffragists had hoped that women would be included in the 15th Amendment, and when they were not, decided to test their right to vote under the 14th Amendment in the 1872 election. According to its statement that anyone born in the U.S. was a citizen, they were certainly citizens and thus should be able to vote. In New York State, Susan B. Anthony voted successfully, but was later tried and convicted in an all-male courtroom in which she did not have the right to testify for the crime of voting. In Missouri, a voting registrar named Reese Happersett refused to permit suffragist Virginia Minor to register. Minor sued Happersett, and the case went all the way to the Supreme Court. In a unanimous decision in 1875, the justices decided that women were indeed citizens, but that citizenship did not necessarily convey the right to vote. This decision meant the fat was in the fire for black Americans in the South, as it paved the way for white supremacists to keep them from the polls in 1876. But it was also a blow to suffragists, who recast their claims to voting by moving away from the idea that they had a human right to consent to their government, and toward the idea that they would be better and more principled voters than the black men and immigrants who, under the law anyway, had the right to vote. For the next two decades, the women's suffrage movement drew its power from the many women's organizations put together across the country by women of all races and backgrounds who came together to stop excessive drinking, clean up the sewage in city streets, protect children, stop lynching, and promote civil rights. Black women like educator Mary Church Terrell and journalist Josephine St. Pierre Ruffin, publisher of The Women's Era, brought a broad lens to the movement from their work for civil rights, but they could not miss that black women stood in between the movements for black rights and women's rights, a position scholar Kimberly Crenshaw would identify in the 20th century as intersectionality. In 1890, the two major suffrage associations merged into the National American Woman's Suffrage Association and worked to change voting laws at the state level. Gradually, Western states and territories permitted women to vote in certain elections until by 1920, Colorado, Utah, Wyoming, Idaho, Washington, California, Oregon, Arizona, Kansas, Alaska Territory, Montana, and Nevada recognized women's right to vote in at least some elections. Suffragists recognized that action at the federal level would be more effective than a state-by-state strategy. The day before Democratic President Woodrow Wilson was inaugurated in 1913, they organized a suffrage parade in Washington, D.C. that grabbed media attention. They continued civil disobedience to pressure Wilson into supporting their movement. Still, it took another war effort, that of World War I, which the U.S. entered in 1917, to light a fire under the lawmakers whose votes would be necessary to get a suffrage amendment through Congress and send it off to the states for ratification. Wilson, finally on board as he faced a difficult midterm election in 1918, backed a constitutional amendment, asking congressmen, "Shall we admit them only to a partnership of suffering and sacrifice and toil, and not to a partnership of privilege and right?" Congress passed the measure in a special session on June 4, 1919, and Tennessee's ratification on August 18, 1920, made it the law of the land as soon as the official notice was in the hands of the Secretary of State. 26 million American women had the right to vote in the 1920 presidential election. Crucially, as the black suffragists had known all too well when they found themselves caught between the drives for black male voting and women's suffrage, Jim Crow and Wan Crow laws meant that most black women and women of color would remain unable to vote for another 45 years. And yet, they never stopped fighting for that right. Women like Fannie Lou Hamer, Amelia Boynton, Rosa Parks, Viola Liuzzo, and Constance Baker Motley were key organizers of voting rights initiatives, spreading information, arranging marches, sparking key protests, and preparing legal cases. They were some of the leading voices behind the 1965 Voting Rights Act that finally made black voting a reality. Now, in 2026, Christian nationalists, whose ideas are powerful in the Trump administration, want to repeal women's right to vote. They say that voting should be by household and that women must defer to men. It's a plan that seems designed to resurrect the world in which Americans lived before August 18th, 1920.
1: KYAQ receives support from the Central Coast Unitarian Universalist Fellowship, a welcoming and liberal spiritual community in Lincoln County since 1984, embracing science and reason while honoring mystery and wonder. Sunday services are held at the Visual Arts Center in Newport's Nye Beach at 10:15 a.m. September through May. 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

are the tribe that they cannot see. We live on an industrial reservation. We are the Halusa Nation. We have been called the Indians. We have been called Native American. We have been called hostile. We have been called pagan. We have been called militant. We have been called many names. We are the Halusa Nation. We are the human beings. The callers of names cannot see us, but we can see them. We are the Halusa Nation. Our DNA is of earth and sky. Our DNA is of past and future. We are the Halusa Nation. We are the evolution, the continuation.

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1: Welcome to Book Waves. I'm Richard Walensky. In honor of Pride Month, we hear author Alan Hollinghurst, recorded for Book Waves on October 18, 2005, while he was on tour for the paperback edition of his Booker Prize-winning novel, The Line of Beauty. Earlier novels include his breakthrough novel, The Swimming Pool Library, along with The Folding Star and The Spell. The Line of Beauty became an acclaimed television miniseries in 2006, starring Dan Stevens. Currently, it is only available streaming in England. I would have the chance again in 2011 to interview Alan Hollinghurst for his novel The Stranger's Child, which was longlisted for the Booker. His latest novel, The Sparshot Affair, was published in 2017. Line of Beauty as Swimming Pool Library takes place during the Thatcher years. It began pre-AIDS in the gay community and ended up after that started. And you were also working in a period of the ascendancy of the conservative government there, but also here in America. And today, even though the government there is Labor, I feel like we're in the ascendancy of a second conservative era.
2: No, I quite agree with you. I was very struck by that continuity when I was writing the book. Though I remembered it very vividly as a distinct kind of historical period, but a period in which the changes that happened, the changes in the nature of public life, are things we're still very much living with. I think Mrs. Thatcher meant her changes to be permanent.
1: It's odd from reading about events that took place 22 years ago in England and making that connection with America today, and it seems like a fairly strong connection.
2: Well, I'm glad you think that. When the book was first shown to American publishers a couple of years ago, they said, no American will understand this book, it's too remote, Britain in the 1980s, which I found both unlikely and dispiriting.
1: I was talking not long ago with an author, Nicholas Evans, a British author who writes about Montana.
2: Yes.
1: Partially about Montana, but about America. And he said one of the differences that he found between writing about Britain and America is that despite the fact that class is very much alive in America, which no one admits to, when you begin examining British life, you can't escape class. Would you say that's true?
2: I think it is true, really. I think it changes the whole time. And I think the sense of class was changing during these years of the 80s quite a lot, and it's something which I suppose is reflected in the book. Certainly Mrs. Thatcher herself sort of moved away from the old sort of conservative gentry. I mean, what she liked was entrepreneurial types who made their own money, and there was a big shift in the sort of the class base of power during that period, I think. And young Nick, the protagonist of the novelist, who's sort of brought up with all kinds of class anxieties of his own, is sort of trying to negotiate his way through this changing, if you can have a changing minefield of class distinctions.
1: From the outside, even though the book is all from Nick's point of view, he's kind of a gold digger. But from the inside, he doesn't feel that way and doesn't see that.
2: That's right, yes. And I don't think his primary interests are sort of financial. It's almost something that happens to him. I mean, he's by design a rather passive sort of character on whom the sort of the forces of the age play, as it were, and shape him and corrupt him in a way, I suppose.
1: This is the same era, 1983, same time frame as your first novel, which was actually written during that period. Was it merely the comparison between today's England that brought you to go back those 20 years, or did it have something to do with feeling as if maybe you had never really fully dealt with AIDS, or what was it?
2: Much more the latter, yes. The sort of similarities with the present situation were something which struck me as I was writing the book. But, yeah, as you say, my first book, The Swimming Pool Library, takes place in the present day of the book. It sort of looks back repeatedly to earlier times in the 20th century, but the present day of the book is 1983. And I was writing the book through those middle years of the 80s when this new book is set, which, of course, were years in which the world I was writing about was being changed radically. And I remember toying at the time with making those changes apparent in the Swimming Pool Library, but in the end I just decided to leave it isolated in what had become, I couldn't have known this was going to be the case when I started writing it, but what had become a sort of historic moment. And then I went on, and my second and third books had more or less contemporary settings in the 1990s. I think I didn't see a way to write about AIDS to my own satisfaction during the time that it was happening. And perhaps I needed to be able to write about it as a known historical fact, rather than writing, as it were, in protest or to inform or to bewail, which was a lot of what happened, you know, with fiction, which actually emerged directly out of the AIDS crisis. I think that's sort of not the kind of book I tend to write anyway. I think I've just always resisted the idea of being told what to write about, or resisted, if I'm aware of there being any expectation on me to write a particular kind of thing, it almost determines me to do something else. And my books sort of come to me in quite personal and, to me, actually slightly mysterious ways. And although I've always written about gay life, I've sort of never felt that I was a sort of mouthpiece for gay people or gay concerns. I just wanted to write about my own preoccupations and to solve the kind of artistic problems that I've set myself. That's another reason why I didn't do it at the time. And there was a certain preachiness, a certain obviousness, a certain shrillness. I mean, perfectly understandable because of the extremity of the conditions at the time.
1: Alan Hollinghurst, your books deal more with the capacity of money to give instant access to pleasure and the way sexual and artistic aesthetics are intertwined. And that is even by the title of the book, The Line of Beauty.
2: Yes, I think that probably is true, that I've always written about desire, yearnings, often ultimately unfulfillable yearnings. And that probably is the most recurrent sort of thread in what I've done, I guess. And certainly, perhaps because I tend to have a rather aestheticized sort of view of life myself, I think I've tended to create protagonists or narrators whose sort of aesthetic and sexual feelings are very closely related. And it was partly to address this question that I wrote The Line of Beauty, to sort of to see what happens if you follow the aesthetic line to the detriment of other lines that you could follow. That Nick is someone very much guided, excessively guided by his aesthetic sense, his desire for sensation of various kinds.
1: The book is also one of the most realistic portrayals of what the cocaine era was like in the 80s. Very casual, very excessive, and happening around people who probably publicly condemned it.
2: Yes, well, that still happens now, of course, where we're having orgies of hypocritical journalism about prominent people taking or not having taken cocaine. It just sort of doesn't go away as a source of gossip, speculation, scandal. But it did seem to me to be the symptomatic drug of this period of boom and a sort of acceleration of greed, egomania, that sort of unrealistic self-inflation that seems to afflict people when they get onto coke. Of course, the sense of suddenly enlarged, enhanced possibilities and everything, but the horrible sort of undertow of it, which, of course, we see affecting one of the characters in this book in particular.
1: It seems almost as if cocaine is a metaphor for the whole 80s experience, then. A high and an optimism that's fake, followed by a very real crash.
2: That's how it seemed to me, yeah.
1: Alan Hollinghurst, let's talk a little about Thatcher's England. Thatcher came before Reagan, right?
2: She first came to power in 1979.
1: And it was all a reaction to the malaise of the 70s, which followed the fact that all the optimism of the 60s didn't work?
2: Possibly. I'm not a social historian. I mean, certainly there were a lot of problems to be sorted out when Mrs. Thatcher came to power, particularly industrial unrest, the stranglehold that the unions had over public life. She had a strong agenda, didn't she? It was sort of shocking, but in the nature of shocks, of course, welcomed by a lot of people. A lot of people found it exhilarating. Her slightly masochistic thing in the British temperament, you know, about the stern nanny giving them a dose of medicine, which was unpleasant, but was good for them.
1: What was the business about everybody saying how beautiful she looked? What was that about? There's a sequence at a dance, and everybody is remarking about how beautiful this woman is, and I kept thinking, no. Did that go on at that time?
2: I think it certainly did. She famously surrounded herself entirely with men in her cabinets. I think in her three administrations, she only once, and for a brief period, had a female cabinet minister. Otherwise, they were entirely made up of men. And to what extent she deliberately, sort of tactically exploited her sexuality, I don't know. But certainly if you read memoirs by people, I mean, Alan Clark, who was an ambitious, in the end rather unsuccessful, wealthy Tory aspirant, fixated on Thatcher as a leader and as a person, the Führer principle kind of blazing out of her blue eyes, which sort of turns him to jelly. very funny things in his journals when he's looking at her from behind when she's making a speech in the House of Commons and getting rather carried away by her curves. I mean, it is very hard for us to understand, but it was clearly real. You know, what was it Mitterrand said about her having the eyes of Caligula and the lips of Marilyn Monroe? There was this nexus of sort of power and sex. I exploit it for comic effect in the book, but it obviously it was obviously real and serious enough for those who kind of were under her sway.
1: Let's talk about some of the characters, because they're both individuals and they're also emblematic of the time and the culture. Gerald Feddens is the conservative MP, the Tory MP, that our protagonist Nick Guest, who's a 20-year-old out of Oxford, comes to stay with because he's, quote, best friends with Toby, a relationship which you never do go into in the book. You kind of avoid that one.
2: Well, I think it's clear, yes, Nick has had a great crush on Toby at Oxford, which has never been declared, because Nick himself has only really come out in his last term at Oxford, perhaps, and he's sort of wormed his way into Toby's affections. And Toby, who is, I think he's rather a nice person, really, a simple-hearted sort of person. He's rather pleased to have this clever young friend. Yes, I suppose I was interested in that thing of someone falling for someone they can't have and then making do by falling in love with their whole family as well, wanting to be in a world which is sort of coloured by having this person in it. And so it is about the relationship of an individual, an outsider, to a family, about the odd status of the guest, the long-term guest in a family group.
1: Which is the name there.
2: Yeah. Well, I'm sorry about that.
1: Well, Gerald Feddens is the MP. When you're working on it, okay, I mean, I'm trying to get the sense of the hypocrisy inherent in someone who would be pretty upfront about taking in a gay kid. I mean, they all pretty much know that Nick is gay. There's nothing hot hidden there. Yet he's part of this right-wing establishment.
2: Yes. I think it was supposed to be a typical of that particular kind of tolerance, which I suppose isn't only British. You know, they're absolutely, as Catherine, the daughter, says at some point, they're absolutely fine about it as long as it's never mentioned. So that it's, yes, it's something that they know about. And, you know, they are quite... I didn't want the Feddens and Gerald in particular to be sort of stereotypical monsters. I mean, he is a person of some charm, and actually they're very nice to Nick, you know, and he goes there for a few months and ends up staying with them for 4 years. They rub along together, really, quite...
1: But they adopt him.
2: Yeah, they sort of do. They rub along together quite well. But I think it seems to be very, very true to life that such natural, friendly feeling can coexist with espousing kind of dogma, which is completely at odds with it.
1: There's also another character named Wadi. He's of Lebanese descent, but he's more British upper class than the members of the British upper class because he's wealthy. Had you encountered people like that or like his family?
2: Not exactly, but yeah, it was sort of a type that I had come across at Oxford a bit. Nick's life is crossed by lives of people who have all been sort of outsiders of one kind or another. I mean, his first affair is with this young black man, British Jamaican, Rachel Feddens family, is the Kessler, so this sort of rich Jewish banking family who's come to Britain in the mid-19th century and sort of themselves been sort of assumed into the aristocracy. And Wani, his father is a Lebanese supermarket tycoon who, towards the end of the book, himself becomes a lord as well. So you see the same sort of patterns going on. One is, in a way, a rather sort of synthetic, a created sort of character. I mean, he's the son of a Lebanese shop owner who's been sent to a very posh private school and turned into an English gentleman. And he has this sort of veneer of polish and kind of disdain, which comes with having both money and a good deal of personal insecurity.
1: In honor of Pride Month, you're listening to an interview with Alan Hollinghurst, whose novel The Line of Beauty won the Booker Prize in 2004. The interview was recorded in 2005. I'm Rich Walensky on Bookwaves. You take us 3 years later and then 1 year after that, so there's three segments to the book. There's very little explaining about the changes that are wrought between those years. And you did that deliberately. Why?
2: It seemed to me it would just be an interesting way of dramatizing those changes to embed the reader in the slowly unfolding story at the beginning of the book, and then to show the extent and nature of the change just by cutting first, that I hope the reader is all at sea at the beginning of the second part of the book, doesn't know what sort of doesn't have the reference points to the characters in the first half of the book. And 3 years in a young man's life is actually quite a long time, and I wanted a certain obliviousness of his recent past to be part of Nick's character. And the reader, I hope, still wants to know what's happened to Leo, and, of course, in the end, does find out. It's also just a way of controlling the material. I mean, if I'd gone into everything that had happened in the intervening 3 years, the book would have been 1,000 pages more.
1: That brings up the story of how do you create? Do you work from an outline?
2: I sort of build up the world of the book very slowly at first. And usually books start for me with images and atmospheres and perhaps a notion of a relationship between two people. And they rarely start with a sort of a clear mastering narrative idea. The narrative is sort of generated by the details of the world that I build up, which is rather hard work and back-to-front way of doing it, in a sense, but that's how it is anyway. And I accumulate notes, and I don't like to actually start writing the first chapter until I've got a pretty clear sense of the architecture of the whole book and where it's going to go. But having said that, all sorts of unexpected changes can happen in the course of writing it.
1: What was the that first image or that first relationship from The Line of Beauty?
2: Well, certainly the house where a lot of the book takes place was a sort of early presence to me. And the idea that you might write about this difficult and painful period, not head-on and oppositionally, but in the rather the sort of slyer and, I thought, imaginatively more interesting way of getting someone inside that world. So there was a narrative proposition, I suppose, I gave myself before I'd at all seen what the overall narrative shape was going to be. I sort of saw it was going to be told from the point of view of someone actually rather beguiled by this world of wealth and power without knowing anything about it.
1: Do you focus on the voice of the narrator or the voice of the story at all?
2: I'm not very self-conscious about... I mean, my first two books are written in the first person, and there it does take... I remember it's taking me longer to sort of establish the voice, because it has to be a sort of synthesized voice of an imaginary person who is telling you the story. If you're writing in the third person, that's not such a necessity, and I think I've been much less self-conscious about it in my third and fourth books, which are both written in the third person.
1: In The Line of Beauty, it's still all from one person's point of view. It's all from Nick.
2: Yeah. What I'd done in The Spell, my previous book, was to escape the prison of the first person. And the first person is wonderful in all sorts of ways, and it sort of licenses you to do things just by virtue of their having occurred to the narrator. But it's a great trap when you're faced with the problems of how to introduce material outside the experience of your narrator. And I sort of have devices, as you know, in my first book, with having him reading journals and documents and things. In The Spell, I had four principal characters, and it was written in the third person, but each successive chapter was seen from the point of view of a different character. And I think what I wanted to do with this book was to get the consistency of narrative interest of having everything seen through one character, but to keep it in the third. I did toy with writing it in the first person, but I felt I needed more detachment. There needed to be more things that I didn't know and didn't offer to the reader.
1: The Line of Beauty, in the end, all comes together, so it feels as if that, unbeknownst to the reader, who thinks he's just reading something that's meandering a little bit, suddenly it pulls together and you realize it was very tightly plotted from the start, or at least it seems as if it was. How intentional was that idea? It's rare to read a book where you don't know where it's going, and then it hits you and you go, oh my God, that's the only place it could have gone.
2: Well, of course, I'm very gratified to hear you say that. Yeah, the book, the first two parts of the book both have quite a slow tempo, and the reader is sort of absorbed into the sort of social details of this complicated world. And a lot of the book is made up of sort of set pieces at parties, and I mean, the party seemed to me the appropriate kind of social gathering for this period. And the third part of the book, both shorter and brisker, and a lot of sort of narrative business of a kind which actually isn't the central interest of the book, I think. I mean, the things to do with political scandal and so forth. I mean, they're things which affect Nick, but they're not in themselves particularly surprising. And anybody who read the book, you know, as a study in the rise and fall of a politician wouldn't find it terribly surprising or satisfactory. The point is obviously how these things impact on the life and feelings and thoughts of the protagonist.
1: How do you think Nick's going to do after the book? He'll land on his feet, I would think.
2: Well, we just don't know, do we? We don't know about his health, of course, at the end of the book. I don't want to give too much away about it, of course. I realise I have a habit of doing this, of tying up various bits of plot business just before the end of the book, and then having, as it were, a sort of coda where all sorts of things are left undecided. And I hope that with the illusion of the sort of artificial world of the book sort of merging back into the sort of open-ended world of life.
1: Do you ever think about coming back to characters from earlier books in later books?
2: No, I don't. Perhaps it's just one thing about being such a slow writer, but after I spent 5 years or something with them, I've really enough. I mean, I'm sad to say goodbye to them, but not so sad that I want to bring them back. I do like each book to feel like a completely distinct project.
1: Alan Hollinghurst, this book won the Man Booker Prize. Those of us who've read Alan Hollinghurst were aware that this is a writer who should not be limited to a gay ghetto of writers. Did you find yourself feeling that way prior to the Man Booker?
2: I never have quite, no, partly because of this thing of sort of not writing ever to sort of meet a gay agenda, but simply from the start having wanted to write straightforwardly from a gay position. And I was lucky in that my first book was quite widely noticed and was clearly read by a lot of people sort of outside of a narrow gay readership. There is a sort of gay literature which is written by gay people, published by a gay press, and has no ambitions to be read by anyone beyond a gay readership. But that's, I must say, I've always have been more ambitious than that. How one suffers from this, I don't know. I mean, my book, I think, has sold less well than any other Booker winner in the previous 8 years or something. Whether there is some residual kind of reluctance to read about gay things, it's very hard to assess this factor. And it's an amazing thing about the Booker that it does so much to sales, and it does mean that I am now being read by people who would have decided not to read me before, or indeed who would never have heard of me.
1: You've said that from the start you've tried to write from the presumption of the gayness of the narrative person because you're gay. Is that pretty much just the way it is?
2: Straightforward as that, really, yes. There seemed to be so little that was written with that presumption, you know. It just seemed to me a really sort of urgent and interesting thing to do. The novelty of it, of course, I've completely lost any sense of now. I was aware of it when I was writing my first book. It's now just sort of the way I write.
1: When you first started writing that way, was there any thought of self-censorship to try to make it more palatable?
2: Rather the opposite, actually. I mean, if anything. I mean, not that I was ever writing to shock, but it just seemed that writing about what was going on, what people more or less like me thought and felt, was really interesting and worthwhile. Really hadn't been done much in serious fiction in England, anyway. And that there was a wonderful, great big new subject here just waiting to be written about. Not written about sort of anthropologically by an outsider, but by someone who was sort of inside that world.
1: What did you do for the Times Literary Supplement for all those years?
2: When I first went there, I was in charge of the arts pages in the middle of the paper, which reviewed theatre and exhibitions and operas and so forth, which I did for about 2 years, I think. Then I became the deputy editor of the paper for about 6 years, which meant really sort of, as it were, running the day-to-day life of the paper and editing it when the editor was away, reading every word of it every week, sometimes several times. And then my first book had come out, and I'd sort of sold my second book, though I was only halfway through writing it, and I went part-time, and I became the poetry editor. And then, almost exactly 10 years ago, I retired and decided I would see if I could hack it as a freelance writer. And it's been touch and go sometimes, but the last year has been a good one.
1: When you say it's been touch and go, it's because
2: writing novels takes me such a long time. The touch and go was a sort of a budgetary one, really. I just got very, very broke when I was writing this book. Happily, it paid off.
1: You also worked on something called New Writing 4 with A.S. Byatt. What was that?
2: That was part of a series of yearly anthologies which are published by the British Council, or sponsored by the British Council. And they invite submissions from a wide range of writers, as well as sort of unknown writers. And one year I co-edited one with A.S. Byatt.
1: Have you started work on another book now?
2: One of the sort of side effects of having won this prize means that I've been talking about the last book a good deal. I mean, almost too much for me to be able to quite think clearly about the next one. I have got ideas for it. The world of the book is building up. I can't quite see it clearly enough yet to start writing it.
1: Well, during that period, do you kind of feel as if you need to be off on your own, taking long walks and just figuring the whole thing out, or how does that work?
2: Yeah, it sort of goes by jumps. There are times when a new project is really getting going that everything seems to sort of funnel into it, and you see everything in terms of its reference to, its relevance to the idea. There are times when I feel imaginatively quite sort of closed, and there are other times when I feel sort of porous and suggestible.
1: Do you feel that in a period now, this is less true in England now, but it's certainly true in America, where we have threats from corporate conservatives, corporate right-wingers, and even greater threats from fundamentalist Christians, that the writer has any obligation on any level to deal with this? Or is it easier to just kind of drift into whatever world you're drifting in and hope it comes in subliminally?
2: I think so much depends on the temperament of the writer. No, of course I think these things are... I mean, writers will inevitably deal with these terribly serious questions. In Britain at the moment, living quite such a kind of gruesome political landscape, thank heavens. I know I would not be very successful. I mean, it's like we were talking about writing about AIDS earlier. You know, I know I'm not temperamentally the sort of writer who is going to be at his best confronting political questions of this kind, sort of head on in fiction. I've always worked more sort of personally and obliquely.
1: But even saying that, Line of Beauty is a very political novel.
2: I suppose it is, yes. And it was sort of an irony about the swimming pool library that, although it was taking place in during the first Thatcher administration, and indeed the general election of 1983 takes place during the sort of historical trajectory of the book, but it goes completely unremarked by the narrator. You know, what does one mean by political? There's no political consciousness at all in the narrator of that novel, but perhaps by writing it in the way that I did at the time that I did, the book actually had a sort of political effect. You know, so I think you're right that these things can happen sort of almost unawares.
1: And Nick himself doesn't seem to have... He's got a little bit. I mean, he's aware of the hypocrisy of what's going on around him, and it's obvious he actually says he wouldn't vote for a conservative.
2: Yes. He's very sort of pliable, isn't he? And he's rather cowardly, too. You know, he's not someone whom you often see standing up for his moral beliefs.
1: But that also brings up the idea of social satire, which is, on some level, what we really are talking about here, which is both political, social, and yet often not even conscious on the part of the writer. I mean, you're exaggerating a little bit, but you're not looking at this as saying, I'm writing a satire.
2: Absolutely not, no. And I was actually rather surprised when little capsule descriptions of the book started to appear around the time of the book, a shortlisting and everything, which just described as a satire of Thatcher's England, which I hadn't thought of it as being, really. Of course, you know, it is in part a comic novel. A lot of it works through a comic depiction of the people in this world. But I wouldn't have said that it was in a satirical tradition. I would say it was in a sort of tradition of sort of social comedy, really.
1: This new BBC adaptation of Line of Beauty, have you seen the script for it or anything?
2: I have, yes. I've read successive drafts of it and commented on it and sort of been, you know, I don't have any power of veto or control, but I've been involved with it.
1: And how do you feel about it?
2: I'm extremely pleased with it, actually. I've been going on location a good deal over the last month, and my general feeling about it is very optimistic, actually. It's a sort of indescribable experience having something that you imagined on the page sort of turned into three-dimensional reality. The great thing about it is that, you know, all the young people in it, they are the age of the characters in the book, and they're just doing their first job out of drama school. Tim McInerney, I don't know if he's at all known here, is playing Gerald. Alice Krieg, she's playing Rachel. She has that sort of quiet calmness. If we can give this away, I mean, when she finally turns nasty, it's going to be very scary indeed.
1: You've been listening to an interview with Alan Hollinghurst, recorded on October 18, 2005, while he was on tour for the paperback edition of his Booker Prize-winning novel, The Line of Beauty. I'm Richard Walensky on Book Waves. Book Waves is produced by Richard Walensky in the studios of KPFA Pacifica Radio in Berkeley, California.

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from the Say Magazine Studios in Bradenton, Florida. Welcome to Indigenous in Music. I'm your host, Larry Kay, from the Omaha Nation. Coming up in 30 minutes, we're welcoming back a familiar voice and a true believer in the power of rock and roll. Joining us for his third visit is Blair Belrose, the singer and guitarist behind Midnight Sparrows. He's here to introduce us to his band's new album, Arrows, Arrows, Arrows, 10 tracks filled with the spirit of classic hard rock. So until then, let's get ready and start spinning you 2 hours of the best of tunes from our Indigenous musicians. Let's get ready. Our ride is about to begin. We're going to take off from the Fort McKay First Nation with music from our guest, Midnight Sparrows. Here is I Feel All Right.

That's Midnight Sparrows. They're going to be in our spotlight in about 25 minutes. All right, here's First Floor Highway, When We Lose. I'm Larry Kay. We are Indigenous in Music. Yeah.

Oh yeah, the City Lions from Detroit. That's the Bear. I'm Larry Kay. If you'd like to get a hold of me right now, email me at larry@indigenousandmusic.com and I'll email you back. Hook it up. Let me know where you're at. All right, Terry and Strongarm, Better Angels Prevail.

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That was music from the Technicolor Fabrics. All right, here's Matthew Chaffee. It Rains Forever. I'm Larry Kay. We are Indigenous in Music.

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0: I'm Larry Kay, and welcome to our Indigenous in Music Spotlight Interview. Tonight, we're turning up the volume with the return of our good friend, Blair Belrose of Midnight Sparrows, tribal member of the Fort McKay First Nation. On his third visit to our spotlight, he brings along a brand new collection titled Arrows, Arrows, Arrows, written and produced by Blair. The album travels from country-leaning melodies to high-energy, hard rock stories, bringing us Indigenous rock at its finest. Ladies and gentlemen, let's welcome back Mr. Belrose. How you doing, Blair?
1: I'm doing great, Larry. How you doing?
0: I'm doing well down here in Florida. Got some storms passing through. What's the weather like up there today for you guys?
1: Sorry, the weather here is pretty good. It's a little bit smoky. We got some wildfires burning in the area, but it's not too bad at the moment. Not where we are anyways.
0: Yeah, I always hear you guys share your smoke with us down here.
1: That's right.
0: Yeah.
1: We're in our smoke scene.
0: Yeah. What's the music scene like up there in your area?
1: The music scene here is all right. You know, for a big city, if I'm being honest, I think it could be a little bit better. There's just a handful of places for local acts to play, really.
0: Okay.
1: But that said, the bands that are out there gigging are awesome. And
0: nice.
1: We've shared the stage with so many great bands, and it's really cool to be a part of the scene for sure.
0: Yeah, right on. Well, we have thousands of listeners, and it's your third visit. Why don't we reintroduce yourself? So why don't we start with an introduction, and then we'll talk about the new album, Arrows, Arrows, Arrows. So go ahead and hit the stage.
1: Sure, sure. So again, my name's Blair Belrose. As you mentioned, I'm a member of Fort McKay First Nation, which is in northern Alberta. I'm a singer, songwriter, guitar player, and I have a musical project called Midnight Sparrows, which plays guitar-driven hard rock that combines elements of classic rock, power pop, and old school heavy metal. As you mentioned, though, there is some country influence in what I do as well. So I'd like to think that our music is quite diverse in that way, and there's something for everybody.
0: Yeah, you make a good mix for us, that's for sure.
1: Right on, glad to hear it.
0: Yeah. Now, time flies. Geez, that's your third visit. It's been like 4 years, and it seems like you were just on here the other day. When you think about our first interview with us, where is Midnight Sparrows today? Has it helped you grow as a songwriter, vocalist, band leader?
1: Oh, man, I've grown so much, not only as a songwriter and vocalist and guitar player and band leader, but just as a person overall, you know? I mean,
0: right.
1: It's been quite a journey from where I started 4 years ago, where it was just, you know, me and some ideas in a recording studio. You know, since then, there's been a couple of Native American Music Award nominations.
0: Nice.
1: There's been a bunch of shows. I've played shows here in the Lower Mainland in BC, but also in Northern BC. I've gotten to go home to my First Nation, Fort McKay, a couple of times to play shows for the community. So a lot's happened, and it's been great. You know, I'm really grateful for my blessings.
0: Right on. Good. Good news. Several songs look back to your growing up experience in St. Albert.
1: For sure.
0: What memories or stories you have found their way on this album?
1: You know, a lot of good things for sure. I mean, there's a lot of me reflecting on my youth as an Indigenous person in a predominantly white urban community.
0: Mm-hmm.
1: And there were good things and bad things that came out of that. But, you know, a lot of good things, a lot of good memories. One of the songs is actually called The Good Times, which is really about me and my buddies in high school growing up and all the fun that we had and all the trouble that we got into and just reminiscing about those old good times, you know?
0: Yeah, yeah. Now, I like that song, The Good Times. It carries some energy. Who attracted you to the guitar? Electric guitar.
1: Well, gosh, my first influence on the guitar, I would have to say, is Ace Frehley, best known for being a member of Kiss. And as a matter of fact, he sadly passed away while we were recording this album. So there are moments on the album for sure where I intentionally paid homage to him as a guitar player, as an influence in my life, where I did, you know, what I could to kind of play in an Ace Frehley kind of style.
0: Oh, cool.
1: But beyond that, you know, I grew up listening to music in the 80s, which I consider to be like the golden age of shred guitar. There were so many good guitar players in the 80s, guys like Eddie Van Halen, Steve Vai, maybe a little bit lesser known, but Steve Vai, who ended up playing with David Lee Roth after he left Van Halen, is absolutely one of my all-time favorite guitar players. Kirk Hammett from Metallica is another one. So many amazing guitar players out there that I've taken influence from.
0: Wow. Now, this album has 10 songs. and it's a complete listening experience. Did you plan it in that order? It comes, jumps around. You got some country at the end, rock and roll.
1: Yeah, you know, I do try to plan my albums to be a listening experience. Right. So when we went in to record it, I already knew what the order of the songs was going to be. And so we actually recorded it in that order, just to try and maintain that vibe as we were bringing it to life.
0: Good job. Good job. Well, I love it. Good music. And I'm happy to have you back on. Blair, any advice for new and upcoming musicians that are breaking into the scene?
1: I always give the same advice, Matt, and that's you got to make music because you love it.
0: Yeah.
1: It's not always easy putting yourself out there as an artist. As a matter of fact, it can be quite difficult. That said, you are going to have some successes. So make sure to focus on the successes and, you know, always be grateful for the blessings that you're granted by the creator. And I really do think that having the gift of making music and being able to share it with community is a gift from the creator.
0: Mm-hmm. Salute.
1: You know, Larry, even what you do with Indigenous in Music, I think is amazing. You know, like I really hold my hands up to you for creating a space for Indigenous musicians and artists to come together and, you know, check each other out. Like I was saying, I was listening to the show last night and there's just so many great Indigenous artists. Like it's an honor to be a part of it. And, you know, thank you so much for continuing to do what you do to bring community together. It's great.
0: All right. Thank you. 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
0: 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Good to have you on the show again.
1: Great to be back. Thanks for having me.
0: Yeah. Keep us updated. Any new developments, I'll blast them for us.
1: Right on.
0: All right. We're going to play a track from that new album. Here is Let's Do Something.

0: That was music from Midnight Sparrows, and that was Let's Do Something off their new album, Arrows, Arrows, Arrows. In case you're just tuning in, Blair was just here and stopped by in our spotlight.
1: Welcome, welcome to Indigenous in Music.
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Oh yeah, that's the music from The Tribes, Long Black Cadillac. 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This is The Great Unknown.

Jade, The Great Unknown. 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Let's take a cruise to L.A. Here's music now from Stolen Identity. This is One Day.

0: I'm Larry Kay. 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
1: Welcome again to the show that is both provocative and informative. I don't understand the term provocative, and I guess the show is called Finding Fringe. Fringe as in those that don't normally get the center microphone or the bully pulpit, and many of the guests I've had are definitely people that should be on MSM, mainstream media, and you know I call that many different things. So today I'm going to have a guest that already was interviewed months ago, David Swanson. As you know, is an author. He's an activist and a journalist. Just recently, actually, and I'm not sure how many people on this radio show know, but there is a alternative to the Nobel Peace Prize. It's called the Real Nobel Peace Prize. There's the Right Lively Award, but David Swanson, he got that less than 2 years ago in 2024 out of Norway, and in 2018, he was awarded a Peace Prize by the U.S. Peace Memorial Foundation. You're going to hear a lot of peace in this discussion. The discussion is centered around a third edition of a book. It was called War is a Lie in 2010, and it was called War is a Lie in 2015. And the new edition is called War is a Big Lie. And I'll talk to David about how he's promoting that, if he's speaking. He lives on the West East Coast. He's around a lot of Ivy League people. He's in that warmongering arena, D.C., Virginia, the place that shapes the rest of the world, really, because that's where all the lobbies are for the war profiteers, and I call them, it's the military offensive weapons company. We can change words to fit our own personal

0: not war is a big lie.
1: Oh, that's right.
0: The concept of a big lie is something that that does get addressed in the book.
1: Well, make that the 2028 new fourth edition when Trump is getting his fourth term, right? Caligula.
0: Yes, indeed.
1: So some people call him a Caesar. A lot of people call him Caligula. What do you call Trump in terms of it, just that dichotomy? Is he a modern-day Caesar or is he a Caligula?
0: Well, the world is dramatically different, and he's going to build himself an ancient Roman triumphal arch to glorify having conquered someplace, but it's not clear what that place is. You know, the world is not what it was even decades ago, much less millennia ago. And he may fantasize himself an emperor of the world, and he may imagine that he's conquered Venezuela or someplace else. But it's fantasy. We're in a very, very different place, and it's just not possible to militarily take over and occupy countries. It doesn't work. There's not some magic number of Iranians that he can now kill and have the rest of the population of Iran obey or like him. It doesn't happen that way. So he's nuts, but the whole system that he's a part of is nuts. We had the whole establishment in Washington D.C. pushing for a war on Iran for decades, and you had more popular pushback. You had more pushback within the establishment, and you used to have somebody at the top with some limited amount of restraint sometimes, and that's gone. So he is a sort of a crazy emperor who's willing to do the stupid things and to believe the stupidest fantasies about overthrowing a government and getting an obedient one, or exterminating a people and getting their land and resources and so forth. But I don't know. He's unique. He's himself, and that's bad enough.
1: Well, you know, we could say war still is a lie. War is still hypocrisy. War is still hell. War is still profit. War is still propaganda. And then your friend and mine, Chris Hedges, his book, War is a Force That Gives Us Meaning. So riff with some of those changes of your beautiful book's title. And your book is a guide. It certainly goes back in time, historically, what war is. And there's never a good war, although in our brains, our propagandized brains, there are many good wars. And you even talk about how we've reappropriated Vietnam. Obama has now said, building what, $70 million to award to give light on how we won that war, and we've declared victory in the Korean conflict and Afghanistan. We're re-looking at that. So you had this 50-year period where it takes 50 years for some of these wars that are atrocious in the minds of people, even legislators, to be then reversed into no, we won. No, that was good. We liberated. So deal with that, because your book is thick with the history of, you know, World War One, World War Two, the supposed Saving Private Ryan, Good War. I mean, it's a good guidebook for young minds and older minds that haven't really studied history.
0: Well, there's World War II is all the rest of the war propaganda combined and more. You don't need any of the rest of it. All these people do is say World War II, make some comparison to World War II, some fantasy Hollywood fictional movie version of World War II, and they've got everything they need and want and can imagine. They do go on lying about every war, including long after they're over and just after they're over and in the middle of them and before they're started. And it's all very, very different lies.

0: the lies come and go. The lies to start a war can be completely different from the lies about how great it was years or decades later. But they put a lot of effort into it. You know, Obama wanting to turn the Korean War and the Vietnam War into victories, you know, they consider that stuff critical. They consider resistance to more wars based on knowledge of past wars to be an illness, to be a disease, to be the Vietnam syndrome or the Iraq syndrome. And, you know, rather than, you know, a bit of temporary enlightenment. And we had this Iraq syndrome going for a while. There was a reluctance to repeat the war on Iraq. And for Congress members to be that jerk who voted for another war in Iraq, and John Kerry and John McCain and Hillary Clinton and a dozen others, you know, couldn't be president because they, you know, hadn't had Obama's luck to not be there in the moment when they started the war on Iraq, or, you know, much less the wisdom to have opposed it. And but Trump and Biden got in. You know, it's the Iraq syndrome's gone. It's worn off. People's memories have faded. And so, you know, a couple people like Trump and Biden who had the decency to lie and pretend that they had opposed the war on Iraq, that was considered good enough in this day and age. And so you still have people fantasizing that one or the other of them is the peace candidate and voting for the peace candidate. But you have people like Kamala Harris, like Hillary Clinton before her, like Hubert Humphrey before them, you know, and on back, preferring to lose rather than to oppose wars. You know, this is their orders of priority. And so we now have, you know, a different world in terms of wars and in terms of lies about wars than in 2010 when I first wrote War is a Lie. And when I write War is Still a Lie, it's in a world without major ground wars with U.S. troops, you know, coming home in boxes by the thousands. And since U.S. troops are the only, you know, death that the U.S. corporate media will tell you about in U.S. wars, even when they're 2% of the deaths, that gives the impression that the wars have largely gone away or that they're smaller or that they kill fewer people, which, you know, is all false. And we have wars going on where, you know, there's a tiny number of U.S. deaths and then Trump lies about those and the lies make the news and so on. But they're still nowhere close to the number of deaths in Iraq, Afghanistan, et cetera. And so people pay a different level and type of attention, but you still have these endless lies to get these wars going and keep them going. And I, in the new section of the book, I look at Yemen and at Ukraine and at Gaza and at Iran and Venezuela and at Syria and at, you know, all the major wars that people have heard of in recent years, and go through why anything good we've been told about them at the time or later was not true. And then I look at some of the major lies that undergird all of this lying about particular wars, including the lie that there could be a good war, that you have all these horrible, unjust, mistaken wars, but there might be a good one someday. It's possible, you know, and the lie that war preparations is different from wars, that, you know, a big military prevents wars when everyone knows and Trump admits and the United Nations denounces and all the scholars are very clear that military spending creates wars. There's this fantasy that it prevents wars. And so you have, you know, this relatively big debate in the U.S. media about tens of billions of dollars for a war in Iran, with, you know, pseudo-opposition from the Democrats and a handful of Republicans on Capitol Hill, while both parties making absolutely certain you know, that hundreds of billions of dollars, amounting ultimately to about $3 trillion a year, is going to the military, which, you know, is, of course, money that will be used for wars in Iran, on Iran and anywhere else they feel like. And then the big, I mean, the worst lie, I think, of these recent years is in how they measure the military spending. It's not measured in dollars anymore. It's not measured in dollars per capita anymore. It's, if it ever was, it's measured as a percentage of an economy, as if the more money an economy has, the more it should spend on war, and that number should be arbitrarily increased periodically from 2% to 5% to God knows what's coming next, as if it's a public service to be maximized, war spending, to be a good global citizen, you know, get rid of education and healthcare and put it into war or you're being a bad global citizen. You know, and then still the lie that was always there that what the United States does with regard to war has anything at all in common with what the other 96% of humanity does in terms of war, when they're just completely different species. The amount of money, the number of bases, the foreign bases, the troops and ships everywhere, the commands dividing up the surface of the earth and outer space and cyberspace, the weapons dealing and the badgering and bullying of the other countries to increase their spending and buy more U.S. weapons, you know, the U.S. being overwhelmingly the weapons dealer to the world, to every variety of government on earth. It's just, you know, this is just what you do. This is just boys will be boys. Human nature can't get around it. Well, no, it's the nature of a government that misrepresents 4% of humanity. It's unique and bizarre as well as outrageous. And so I go after, you know, a lot of these general sorts of assumptions in the book as well.
1: Yeah, and we can take today's headlines. And this is a couple weeks after the headlines that I'm going to give you. I mean, right now the establishment is gloating over Ukraine hitting civilian targets in Russia, Wildberries, and then a second war-themed approach to climate change. It's the largest evacuation since World War II. Spain and France has over 380,000 people are being evacuated because of fires. And so, you know, we are always in this war mentality. I can think of disaster capitalism. We can call it war capitalism. And it's so the opposing factions have been at war with one another seemingly since the dawn of time. So if I have students look up synonyms for war, which you do in your book, we have these conflict, offensive, a struggle, a clash, a confrontation, engagement. But it's even more pernicious than that. It's what a humanitarian action, right? A special military operation. It really sort of cleanses the hell that war is. And then you also talk about the war on obesity, the war on illiteracy, the war on cigarette smoking. So we've just got this so embedded in us, David. And I don't want to put cold water on your hot fire, but again, the U.S. Disservices, the uniformed mercenaries have all met their quotas for 2026 by over 100%. So people are joining the Marines, they're joining the Coast Guard, the Air Force, the Army, and it just is so pervasive in our society, David, that I would have never thought as a 69-year-old that in 2026 that those military mercenary outfits would be getting people signing up in large numbers, even though we have this TikTok genocide happening. I mean, everybody knows what's happening in Gaza. Very strange.
0: Well, a lot of the struggle that U.S. recruiters have had in recent years has been related to the failure to market the wars and the disillusionment with the sales pitches of recent wars. A lot of the success is based on the economy. I mean, the U.S. government openly treats access to education as the enemy of military recruitment. They are trying to push through automatic registration for the draft when they, you know, couldn't care less about automatic registration for the vote. Their concern is getting people into the U.S. military, no matter what it costs financially, big bonuses. To, you know, it really is largely an economic question for most people who are, you know, poverty drafted into the U.S. military. For some, it's an attempt to get access to U.S. citizenship, which is a disgraceful use of the military as well. But, you know, the fact that the U.S. society, U.S. culture is absolutely saturated with war, you can't find, a topic that doesn't use the phrase war on obesity and so forth. You can't find, you know, movies that don't include it, and war and murder and so forth. It tells you absolutely nothing about, you know, the millions of years of history and prehistory. And if you take 100,000 years of people more or less like us being around, as far as we can tell, nothing resembling current warfare existed for any of them until very recently, and nothing you would call war at all existed, as far as we can be sure, till maybe in the past 12,000 years, you know, a very, very short amount of time. And of course, the existence of the United States, you know, is just a blip on the second hand of that clock. I do think there is this tendency of the warmongers to avoid the word war, to use euphemisms, to call it a conflict or a kinetic action or a overseas contingency or whatever, which is understandable, right? There are legal consequences, moral consequences to calling something a war. But opponents of wars do it too, and this, you know, disturbs me. You know, that's not a war, that's a genocide. That's not a war, that's an occupation, and so forth, as if genocides aren't wars, as if occupations aren't wars. If we're trying to address the legal crime of war-making and the institution of war, you know, it's not as if Lockheed Martin has occupation weapons and genocide weapons and war weapons. Right? They're all the same weapons. If we're trying to address that institution, we have to name it. We have to call it war. I do think that there is a greater danger. You mentioned Ukraine and Russia. There's a greater danger now, as the scientists who set the doomsday clock will agree, of this thing quickly destroying us all. But it is destroying us in numerous ways more slowly, including the huge contribution that the war machine makes to climate and ecological destruction. And the two are the big competitors now in terms of the creation of homelessness and refugees, the war and climate collapse. World Beyond War, where I work, is going to have our annual conference in the fall on the topic of borders. Most of the people forced to try to leave their homes and cross borders to live somewhere else, which most people do not want to do unless forced to, are forced into that by wars. And then they are treated as, in many cases, as the enemy in a war, a war on populations rather than as the victims of a war. And, you know, the fascists and bigots and racists like the president of the United States treat immigration as a military attack. You misidentify some tattoos of some Venezuelan immigrant immigrants to the United States, and it's a military invasion to be responded to by actually militarily attacking Venezuela. And this is, you know, this is only going to get worse as the wars get worse and the climate destruction gets worse, unless we change this notion of having militarized borders and locking people in and out based on idiotic notions of their skin color or other categories of bigotry, because it's the same companies, you know, profiting from the militarized borders as profiting from the wars that are creating the supposed need for the militarized borders. And this is a vicious cycle that we have to break.
1: I'm talking to David Swanson in his third edition of the book, War is Still a Lie, is just out, and we can talk about so many things here. I have John Washington coming on in a few weeks, How to Close a Camp, Dispatches from the Fight Against Immigration Detention. So throughout that book, he's using the word camp, like you use the word war, and how camp has created this bizarre heuristic for, We've put people in these concentration camps since time immemorial, at least since this country's burgeoning growth, reservations, internment camps, alligator Alcatraz. Here's an interesting thing. The Jewish State of Israel just approved, their environmental minister just approved using crocodiles in moats for some of their prisons. I mean, and so what precipitated me getting you on was your davidswanson.org, and I've written a blog or two about this, and it was Have We Advanced Since Homer, and it's all about that holly dirt, that the Odyssey. It's just another form of Top Gun, and yeah, this is where we're at, where we have so many many-headed hydras here that we're fighting as different groups, certainly anti-ICE. ICE is a militarized war against citizenry, not only those that are so-called undocumented, but those of us that are either born citizens, naturalized citizens. It just conjures up so much. War is still a lie. We got wars, and you talk about sanctions as a type of war. So using that term non-kinetic warfare, which is a bastardization of the human language, it's Orwellian, but I mean, sanctions kill more than kinetic warfare. Just, you know what I mean? Just keeping medicine out of Cuba or embargoing energy and oil in Cuba is causing pain, suffering, and death.
0: Yes, sanctions are absolutely deadly, are partner and cousin to war. War itself kills first and foremost through taking dollars away from where they could be saving lives in education and nutrition and medicine and so forth. And that will be true probably until when and if wars go nuclear. But people who argue with the best intentions that we shouldn't have, you know, guns all over the United States, domestically, privately, that the guns belong in the foreign wars, you know, when they see the guns in the hands of this paramilitary ICE organization on the streets of the United States killing people, if they can wrap their minds around the fact that this is what U.S. troops with guns tend to do abroad as well, is kick in doors and kill people, stop people on the street and kill people. And maybe they stop saying, you know, get the guns off our streets and into the foreign wars, and start saying, get the guns out of everywhere, which is a very different thing. I wanted to mention John Washington's book, The Case for Open Borders, is absolutely excellent, and he will be one of the speakers at World Beyond War's annual conference in late October. If you'll indulge me, I did recently write a about, as you said, have we advanced since Homer? And what I meant by that was that everybody's rushing to see this super long reenactment of Homer's The Odyssey via Hollywood, where the director, to his great credit, I think, and to that of our culture and that of our veteran peace activists, and that is our war veterans who are peace activists, like Veterans for Peace, for example, this movie maker, Christopher Nolan, de-glorifies war. In his retelling, the Trojan War is based on lies around economic reasons. The recruits into the war, including Odysseus, are forced into it through threats to their families and cities. The whole war is boring and wasteful and disgusting and horrific and traumatizing. And then it tears down the rule of law across the known world and spreads fear and insecurity. And Odysseus can't believe what he's done. And the reason he takes so long getting home is that he can't get over the moral guilt and the trauma and the grief. He's challenged by dead people. Why did you lie to us and abandon us? He sees that wherever he takes his troops, they rape and pillage. There's absolutely nothing other than, you know, misdirected bravery that could be said in favor of war in this film. And you're thinking as this goes along, how's he going to do the ending? Because everybody knows the ending to the Odyssey, right? Odysseus gets home, takes all the weapons out of his house, locks everybody in his house, and then murders them by the dozens. And this is exactly what Christopher Nolan does. He doesn't change it one iota. These are people who Odysseus could have demanded restitution. He could have scared them away. He had to lock the doors to keep them in. And he just murders them by the dozens. And it's glorious, and it's justice, and it's the supreme value in Hollywood movies, revenge. It's strange that in our culture, revenge is the very highest value. It's above, you know, love and sex and technology and everything. It's revenge. And when you have a war like the war on Afghanistan, where you paint this picture of it as being a response to a horrible crime like September 11th, then it's all justified. It can go on for decades. You don't need to justify it legally or strategically, or, you know, it doesn't have to be defensive. It's just revenge. It's the highest value. And when Obama was trying to get us into a war in Syria, nothing was working. Then there was videos of people being beheaded. Aha, revenge, we're in the war. Even though it was the opposite side of the war, who cared? You know, get in the war. And this is how it works. And so when you have a war that started for some other reason, but then you get some U.S. troops killed, well, now the war is revenge for the killing of those troops, even if it's, you know, those very troops who started the thing. And this is, you know, this is where I question, have we advanced since Homer? Because, Homer knew war was traumatic. You know, this, you know, war as, you know, easy cartoonish, no thoughts afterwards stuff is a modern invention. Homer didn't believe that. So that's not an advance. And Homer glorified revenge, just as Hollywood glorifies revenge. No change.
1: Or was he just
0: learning, as George W. Bush would ask, are we getting anywhere?
1: Was he the first psychiatrist to saying that that's human nature, that, you know, revenge is part of our DNA? You never know. I mean, I did respond.
0: You do, because there are humans who don't do that.
1: Right.
0: There are human societies that don't do murder, that don't glorify revenge, that have rituals and practices in place to cool down and not act on anger, where people, anthropologists have documented people being traumatized by seeing a Hollywood movie clip.
1: Yeah,
0: you know,
1: absolutely.
0: It's so much fun to say that what 4% of humanity does is we're not responsible for it because it's human nature. But you have to look at the other 96% of humanity and the past millennia of humanity. And even if there's something that we've all always done, you know, up until recent decades, war was almost always all male. And then we just went ahead and added females, you know. Why couldn't you subtract males? Because it hasn't been done, but it has been done in some places. But even if it hadn't, why the hell couldn't you do it? Why aren't we responsible for everything we do, even if our grandparents did it too? It's beyond me.
1: Wouldn't it be great if we had Netflix and Amazon do Father Daniel Berrigan's story, or those people like it here? Our apologies, good friends, for the fracture of good order, the burning of paper instead of children. So he said that while they burnt the draft files during the Vietnam War. And then my old town, the Spokane Three, I mean, they are facing 6 years in federal prison. They have been found guilty, 6 years and $250,000 each in fines for just going out on the streets and trying to stop ICE dark vehicles, they look like, you know, these mad mafia vehicles, from taking a immigrant from Spokane to the ICE facility in Tacoma, and that's it. You know, they live their lives, and then all of a sudden the U.S. Marshals come in, and they're facing these federal charges a year ago, and now this is where we're at. The people that are the peaceniks, those that are the heroes of the non-revengeful kind of humanity that I think most people are, they're paying the price. And I don't know, Netflix will not dramatize that, will not give a balance, will not give a glorified promo for those kinds of movies. It's all about Morgan Freeman or the Top Gun or the Odyssey or the stuff on TV, David, is so violent. It's so vicariously traumatic. The violence in these video games, but just on TV, on the cable, it's really wearing down our youth, and I'm around our youth, and they're just so, I guess, beat down by so much violence that they don't see an out. They don't see an option. You talk about the economic draft, which I don't always agree with. I have friends in Tucson, and there's 13,000 people that are nice family people with soccer kids, and they're making tomahawks, and they're making tomahawks without blood on their hands. They go to work, and they go up into their million-dollar homes with the pool and the dogs, and they don't see themselves as the agents of death and destruction. So I don't know about this. Maybe it's this Upton Sinclair, you know, it's hard to get people to understand truth when their jobs, their mortgages depend on them not knowing. I don't know. We've really not gone past that nice quote that's 100 years old.
0: I couldn't agree more. Some of these quotes, including the one from Berrigan, should be on massive monuments instead of these grotesque war monuments and triumphal arches that are going up like mushrooms in Washington, D.C. We have some people who've said these brilliant and beautiful and courageous things, having been punished for it. We have, you know, a young woman being kidnapped apparently for writing an op-ed against a genocide. We have people being sentenced to decades in prison for having opposed a genocide, for having opposed ICE murders, for having had their hands on leftist magazines. We have the president issuing a presidential memorandum as if it's a law, and we have decades of acting as if these things were laws. You know, criminalizing disagreement with him. It's insane. As you say, you look at Netflix or any of these movie channels, and it's absolutely disgusting. There's, you know, hardly anything that isn't normalizing and beautifying violence. But there are some things. There are some good movies out there, thank goodness. And World Beyond War has a film festival every year where we show and discuss great movies. And I wrote maybe just before I wrote about The Odyssey, I wrote about a movie that I liked that you can find on your computer that was called Fiume o Morte. Sounds like Italian for river or death, but it's actually a town called Fiume or death, Fiume o Morte. And it opens in this town now in Croatia. They walk around the streets asking people, who was Gabriele D'Annunzio? And I am very delighted to say that a lot of them have not the foggiest idea who Gabriele D'Annunzio was. But this was a guy who in 1919 drove down the coast from Italy proper with a bunch of armed thugs, young would-be fascist warriors, and declared himself the dictator of this town on the coast of what's now Croatia. And he created the one-armed salute, the chants and the songs, the balcony speeches, the rituals, the black-shirted thugs, the nights of violent ethnic cleansing, the corporate state. And he passed all this stuff along to his buddy Benito Mussolini, who passed most of it along to Adolf Hitler. And you see these films of him, and he is such a clown, such an imbecile, such a childish fascination with violence and stupidity. And in the movie, they have people in the current day reenact his hijinks, and it's just comical. And nobody knows who the hell he was. This is the fate I would like for Donald Trump and Pete Hegseth and John Kennedy Jr. and gang, is that 100 years from now, people still exist, first of all, and they have no idea who these idiots were. And if they look back at film of it, they find it reprehensible and comically evil. So there are good things made. We just, World Beyond War, we recently had our annual awards, and we gave an award to the directors, Abby Martin and Mike Preisner, of a film called Earth's Greatest Enemy, which is about the military's impact on climate. So that's a good one, too.
1: Yeah, no, I mean, films, I'm a teacher, so films and documentaries were part and parcel of my classes. But, you know, after 40 years of doing this, I mean, there's endless. The Secret of Santa Vittoria in 1969 with Anthony Quinn about a small hilltop winemaking town in Italy and how they're reacting to the fall of a dictator. Fascism. Fascism is a word that comes from bundles of sticks, right? The sticks, that's the sticks that they used. I don't think the revolution will be televised. The revolution will not be Netflixed. And we can have film festivals, and I go to them all the time, David. I'm a marine biology wonk, so we have these great blue festivals, these green festivals, and in the end, if you put them all together, it is a war against turtles, it is a war against coral reefs, and it is a war against sharks, even though these are some of them are uplifting because people are working in these areas to try to save, whatever that word means, ecosystems. Paul Watson, he's in Iceland. You know, one guy is still killing whales up there. Most people in Iceland don't approve of whaling, but because of our capitalistic system theirs, this one individual is responsible for decimating those highly intelligent animals. So we can have film after film after film, conference after conference after conference, but if we don't take Middle America, the flyover zones, if they're not coming to these conferences and having these discussions, I don't think we're moving the needle any. I mean, most people don't know what NUTS is, nuclear utilization target selection. Most people don't know what counterforce doctrine is, and you and I are talking about that clock getting so close that tactical nuclear weapons are going to be used. They may have already been used in Lebanon. White phosphorus, again, is polluting Lebanon. I mean, napalm is being used by the Jewish state of Israel. Here we are. We are in a country that hasn't signed the anti-landmine credos and laws. It's really very overwhelming for those individuals that have never gone to these conferences, have never had these roundtable discussions, to then be exposed to the truth. I think they retreat back into consumerism. I think that's kind of the goal that Edward Bernays and others started with marketing. I think we've marketed war. I think what was it called? OIL, the Operation Iraqi Liberation, and Bush had to change the name because it's like oil. It says oil, OIL, but that all war is about resources. I mean, right now the headlines, U.S. is desperate as China controls rare earth minerals. It's all about resources, these minerals that are necessary for AI data centers and for drones and for all of those tomahawks that are made by middle-class families in Tucson.
0: Well, I agree with all of that 100%. I don't disagree with
1: anything. No, you and I aren't going to disagree. I mean, I do take sides, though, and it's really not. I mean, of course I'm going to be for the Palestinians and the children that are dying of starvation. They have no water. People are complaining about the heat in Spain and in France, but what about the heat in Gaza and the West Bank? And I know that 600 former Israeli officials are now asking Trump to stop the settler violence. That came out today, but that's 2 weeks ago. It is lunacy. I mean, you keep calling and using this acronym, NUTS, Nuclear Utilization Target Selection. These bastards are making fun of us, David, of us peaceniks, of people like me who's a avowed new communist who believes in participatory democracy and freedom from war and freedom from capitalism. They are laughing at us with these damn systems of oppression and perpetual war.
0: Yeah, well, I too take sides for victims of war, but I don't take sides in the way that the corporate media does, as if caring about Palestinians means hating and wanting to kill Israelis and vice versa. And this is the box that they try to place us in, and that some people help them with getting themselves placed in. I'm on the side of abolishing war and against the side of continuing war by anybody. But I do think it's fantasy. It's sort of like watching a car wreck. It's sort of fascinating to see somebody like Donald Trump, who just openly tells you it's about making money and grabbing oil and stealing resources, when we were forbidden to say that. I mean, it just wasn't acceptable. You'd get yourself banned from corporate media for saying that wars were about oil, and then some establishment person like Alan Greenspan would blurt it out, and everybody would quote it for 5 minutes, and then you'd be forbidden to say it again. And now it's just openly out there that one of the driving forces of this war madness is destructive resources that are going to kill us if the wars don't. And it becomes so obvious that either we're burning these horrible destructive fuels in order to have wars over them. You can't block a strait and fight over a strait over shipments of sunshine and wind, right? It has to be over shipments of oil. Or we're having these wars because we're devoted to these fossil fuels and these destructive, extractive, and profiteering practices. But you get rid of both, and it doesn't matter which is the chicken and which is the egg. You get rid of the destructive fossil fuels and the other practices, and you get rid of the wars, and you don't have the problem. I also do think there are ways in which we're moving the needle and reaching, mainstream flyover country. I mean, there's 20 something percent of the United States that supports the war on Iran. This is unheard of. With the wars on Afghanistan and Iraq, you you had people arguing and very persuasively on Afghanistan, if not Iraq, that you had a majority support at the start. And it took many months. It took a year and a half, maybe, in each of those cases to get a majority saying that that war never should have been started. And even then, you were nowhere near a majority saying it should be ended, because by that point it had to be continued for the sake of the troops who had already died in it. You know, here you have a huge majority saying it never should have been started and it should be ended immediately. The problem is people not doing anything beyond telling the pollsters their new enlightened perspective. And, you know, which brings us to the super biggest lie in existence, which is the lie of powerlessness, the lie that we can't do anything about it, the lie that we can get 80, 90, get 100% of people against something, we still can't stop it. And that's a pernicious lie, you know, when we, you know, we've been told over and over and over that we can either do nothing or vote, or, you know, vote harder. We haven't been trained in nonviolent activism. We haven't been trained to understand that we can change things through political action, not, you know, not just voting, but shutting down rooms and buildings and streets and protesting and boycotting and disrupting. And, you know, that's what we're going to have to learn before it's too late.
1: Well, we also need our history. I mean, obviously, I am against the carceral state, but of course, it's schizophrenic, David. Of course, I want to see Larry Fink and Schwarzman and Blackstone, Black Rock, Black Hearts, all of these people brought before a court and found guilty for the crimes that they've committed. I mean, Black Rock has done more crimes than Raytheon and Lockheed Martin combined, because they control many of the war machines. They control pharmaceutical companies. They control the finances that move money around to. So we end up as well-informed people like you and I. If we don't have people that are well-informed, we can't really get them, move them to action, because they're sort of going to be whiplashed, or they're not going to understand why it's necessary. Look, most people didn't vote for Trump. The majority of Americans who were eligible to vote did not vote for Trump. The largest chunk were those who didn't vote for either of the candidates. And people can say, well, it's because they were lazy, or they weren't uninformed, or they're just non-voters, but that's not necessarily true either. Because, like Emma Goldman said, if presidential elections really mattered, they would have been outlawed a long time ago. And you yourself, David, had said that, you know, we come every 4 years with this trillion-dollar parade, billions spent on these goofy candidates, and now we're going to have 8 or 9 vying for the Democratic nomination. And those people are horrendous. They're Zionists. They're pro-war. They are disgraces. And so people like Nate Baer, good liberals hate international law and love somebody like Laura Loomer. Dismantling the ICC is actually being supported by the liberals, because the ICC was going as a friend to the American war criminals. The ICC has blocked all sorts of investigations and cases against the torture sites by the CIA, and certainly the ICC has been completely neutered. And so, yet again, though, we have to take a side, right? Rubio's trying to dismantle the ICC, but what has the ICC done? They didn't help Chavez. They didn't help Maduro. They've served the empire. The liberal media has passed over that. And so, yeah, liberals are something else, man. I mean, you know what I'm saying? And so where do these people that are uninformed, how do they take action? Who's out there to help them become active citizens?
0: Well, lots and lots of organizations are trying, and there are local and national and global groups that people can join in flesh and blood or online, wherever they are, and get more active. And we don't necessarily need everybody 24/7 activist, quit your job, risk your freedom, but we need a little bit more from a good number of people, if we're gonna change things, when you have something called an international criminal court, and for years it only prosecutes in Africa, and it doesn't prosecute some of the most blatant, then you start to wonder, is it support, is it building up the rule of law, or tearing it down? These past couple of years, though, you have seen prosecutions outside of Africa, and you've even seen arrest warrants for people like Netanyahu. Now they've just removed the prosecutor responsible for those arrest warrants on possibly bogus sex charges at the behest of Israel. Do you give up and do you tear the thing down or do you try to build it up? I don't know. But the ideal, the solution has got to be having an actual everybody equal international standard of law without a thumb on the scale, without a veto in the Security Council, without preferential treatment. And having arrest warrants for people like Netanyahu and other top Israeli war criminals, and having dozens of countries say they would uphold them, even while other countries like the United States welcome Netanyahu to come and visit, is at least a half a step in some direction. But I think there is a huge problem with people who get involved in politics in the United States. And we've seen the studies that show very clearly that that Kamala Harris would have become president had she simply said she opposed weapons to Israel for genocide, and she just wouldn't do it. And that's in polls that don't look at what you said to look at, that look only at people who voted for Joe Biden and then decided to vote for Donald Trump or nobody. They don't look at the much larger number of people who didn't vote for Biden either, might have been inspired to turn out and vote for the first time. And this is a much bigger group of people, as you said, if Kamala Harris had chosen to inspire them.
1: Well, it's Ralph Nader's fault that Trump got in there. Come on, David, you know that.
0: Ralph Nader has more to teach people than the rest of these clowns combined. He's doing great work to this day.
1: Absolutely.
0: He's putting more into trying to impeach Trump than the entire Democratic caucus.
1: Absolutely. 37% of Americans polled would actually fight in a war to protect their country. That's in your book. Your book is amazing. I use the word liberally because I don't have people on the show that aren't amazing. So David Swanson, I wish I was back east. I wish I had the wherewithal to go on these junkets. But some of us on the West Coast, some of us in these rural communities, we're trying to do our best, trying to inform people. We are in civic deserts. I have people on talking about civic deserts. We are in news deserts. We are in food deserts. We are in engagement deserts. So deserts conjures up a lack of something. I love deserts, the Sonora Desert, but in the end, we have to count on people like you to have these conferences that get people talking about the big issues, the big tent issues. And I appreciate that you've done that for so many years. I mean, you've done that for over 30 years, for sure.
0: Yeah, well, I would welcome anybody who has questions for me about how to do more activism and at rootsaction.org, where I work. You can get involved just by clicking buttons on your screen and making phone calls. And World Beyond War, where I work, if there's not a local chapter in your town, you know, get a friend or three together and contact us, and we'll help you get one started.
1: And you can go to davidswanson.org and look at his posts, and he responds. So leave a comment there, and the comment could be both a rhetorical and a true question on how they can get involved. We are involved out here. We're fighting aerial spraying. We're fighting the decimation of our ecosystems. We're fighting ICE wanting to plant one of those concentration camps here in Lincoln County. But there are so many fights, David, and so we take it upon you to look at the larger 36,000 foot angle of things, because we're in the trenches in these communities.
0: There's the war talk permeating even our speech as peace activists. We're in the fight. We're in the trenches.
1: Yep.
0: You know, this is our language. This is our culture. This is our historical nightmare we're trying to wake up from, and it's not easy. You know, it's very, very hard. And I'm certainly not looking at the whole spectrum of activism. I'm focused mostly on war abolition, but I consider it one of the more important ones. And with ties and deep connections to just about everything else that needs to be fixed in the world. So it's, you know, if you have to start somewhere, starting with war and peace, I think makes a lot of sense.
1: It does. And you and I talked about Brown University's war project and how it just goes out triple use. And we only have a minute left. And so, I don't want to go off on a tangent, because that's what I do. And I'll get you back on and see how things worked out in the last few months and how John's going to come on the show. But thanks a lot, David Swanson, for this hour.
0: My pleasure. Thank you. Keep up the great work.
1: I will. Thank you for listening, Lincoln County.
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6: Last week, I asked you for a U.S. national park. Move the last letter to the beginning, and then change one of the middle letters to a B, and you have an action and a noun that can perform that action. As an additional hint, I said you are looking for a one-word park, and after making the changes, the B is at the start of the second word. Well, the answer is Everglades, which becomes Sever and Blade. Our winner this week is Daryl McKeel, who listens to KYAQ in Newport, Oregon. Full disclosure, I said there were no correct answers after the first week, but Daryl actually answered the first week and I misplaced it. So he got two entries this week and is our winner.

For the new puzzle, tell me what is interesting about these words: heart, treat, bear, bow, deaf, and earth. So again, what is interesting about these words? Heart, treat, bear, bow, deaf, and earth. To see this in writing, visit the Point Puzzle page of the KPOV website. Never on the-

0: This has been Pearl Stark with your Point Puzzle for the week of August 18th. The Point Puzzle is produced at KPOV, High Desert Community Radio.
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0: became increasingly rowdy. In March, Commissioner Walter Chuck read a letter aloud from Human Resources Director David Collier that detailed safety concerns against staff and announced the decision to switch to online-only meetings. Individuals who appear to be supporters of Commissioner Casey Miller are abusing public comment and meet the definition of harassment and bullying toward our employees. I know you have tried enforcing the rules, but it has not been effective, the letter said. Since then, meetings have been online, and members of the public have addressed the board with comments or concerns via Zoom rather than at the courthouse. But that may soon change. During their Wednesday meeting, Miller and Chuck agreed to visit the topic on September 2nd. Commission candidate Kathy Rigby spoke during the virtual public comment period to advocate for in-person meetings. When people can show up, listen, and participate, it just strengthens our trust and helps our community feel connected to the government, Rigby said. She also wanted commissioners to consider moving public comment to the beginning of meetings rather than at the end, so people have a chance to comment on agenda items before an action is taken. Once again Wednesday, Chuck and Miller were unable to agree upon a way to fill the vacancy left by Commissioner Claire Hall that has been empty since January. After going through an interview process, the two commissioners identified their top picks but did not share a single match between them. They then each chose two applicants with the intention of filling the vacancy with one of the four choices. Miller and Chuck were still unable to agree between the four options. While some of the four applicants have dropped out or are running races for different local government positions, Chuck has continued to advocate for Kristen Dawn, who is facing Joe Steer for position two in the November general election. The issue was still not resolved Wednesday when Chuck asked Miller to divulge why Dawn was not suitable for the job to fill the vacancy, and Miller listed names of people who had previously expressed interest months ago during the interview process to appoint instead. Sheila Escudero, The Lincoln Chronicle. Lincoln County residents and property owners can recycle mattresses and box springs for free from 10 a.m. to 1 p.m. on Saturday, August 22nd at Dahl Disposal Facilities in Walport and Toledo, thanks to an Oregon state law and the Mattress Recycling Council's Buy Bye Mattress program. The event is for mattresses and box springs in any type of construction or condition. Air mattresses, crib mattresses, and other bedding-related products and furniture are not eligible for recycling. The mattresses or box springs can be dropped off at Dahl Disposal's main office at 380 Northwest 1st Street in Toledo, not the company's transfer station on U.S. Highway 20. Mattresses can also be dropped off at Dahl's transfer station in Walport. The events are sponsored by the Mattress Recycling Council, a nonprofit organization that operates recycling programs in Oregon and other states that have passed mattress recycling laws. The council was founded by the bedding industry and recycles nearly 2 million mattresses each year. Toledo's South Main Street, between Graham and Southeast 2nd, will be closed on Friday, September 4th, starting at 8 p.m. and reopening on Saturday, September 5th at 9 p.m. North Main Street, between Business Highway 20 south to Graham Street, will be closed Saturday, September 5th, starting at 6 a.m. through 6 p.m. The announcement is due to the Toledo Car Show event that takes place on September 5th. Now, here's a story from the Public News Service.
1: An Oregon nonprofit is putting young people to work outside all summer in hopes of inspiring more to pursue a career in natural resources. For decades, the sector has been struggling to replace retiring professionals like geoscientists and foresters. Jacob Losby is with Wallawa Resources, which runs the 8-week paid summer internship called the High School Apprenticeship Work Program, or HAWK, in Wallawa County. He says it offers young people a broad survey of potential careers.
2: 85% of their time is out in the field, actually working alongside professionals. We do everything from rangeland management and noxious weeds to fish and wildlife to forestry. This year, we added some GIS training.
1: Losby says this summer's program just wrapped up, earning participants college credits through Treasure Valley Community College. He adds the program also focuses on professional development like goal setting, leadership, and job hunting skills. 16-year-old Katie Hellinger was part of this year's HAWK internship program. She says one of her favorite parts was learning about fish and wildlife biology.

0: biology. The group practiced electrofishing for salmon using a device that creates an electric current in the water.
1: And then the fish are attracted to the electric current, and then you just scoop them up with a net. And we were putting pit tags in those fish so we could track them.
0: Fish biologists tag salmon to track migration routes, measure survival rates, and protect endangered populations. Hellinger says she's not sure if she wants to pursue work in natural resources after high school, but she would recommend the HAWK program to anyone who's curious to learn about the possibilities.
1: It's a really good experience. You get to work outside all summer. It really helped me to narrow down choices for possible future careers.
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2: Now, here's the extended weather forecast for the central Lincoln Coast for Thursday, August 20th. Cloudy today, gradually becoming mostly sunny with a high near 67 and a calm northwest wind 5 to 8 miles per hour. Increasing clouds this evening with a low around 54. Patchy fog tomorrow morning, otherwise mostly cloudy with a high near 65, an overnight low of 55. On Saturday, cloudy with a high near 65, a low of 57. On Sunday, patchy fog in the morning, otherwise cloudy through mid-morning, then gradual clearing with a high near 67, a low of 55. On Monday, mostly sunny with a high of 68. On Tuesday, partly sunny with a high of 67. And on Wednesday, partly sunny with a high near 67 degrees. And that's the news from KYAQ, Lincoln County's only community radio network.
3: Public News Service Thursday afternoon update. I'm Mike Clifford. President Donald Trump turned to a familiar platform on social media Wednesday, promising the most crushing economic operation ever taken against any country. CNN notes his new approach is something of a face saver after he failed to bomb the Islamic Republic into surrender or to coax it into nuclear talks with sweeteners in a memorandum of understanding. The president has halted all conversations with Iran. CNN reports his team has told political allies he's settling into a war of economic attrition that he believes will demolish Iran's economy and compel its capitulation. Meantime, HIV diagnoses are rising in Georgia and across the U.S. Even though medical advances have made the virus preventable and, with effective treatment, untransmittable.
4: A new report from the nonprofit GLAAD finds that most Americans don't fully understand HIV and that stigma affects testing, treatment, and public awareness. Gerald Hardnett is the Associate Director of Education and Advocacy at GLAAD. He says discrimination around HIV remains widespread and can discourage people from getting tested or seeking life-saving care.
5: We are not doing stories that are reflective of people living with HIV today who are going to work every day, having sexual intimacy, having families, having mothers who are living with HIV and their children are negative. We don't have stories that are portraying these real live people.
4: GLAAD is using the results of its biannual HIV stigma report to help the news media and Hollywood present HIV issues more accurately. I'm Mark Richardson.
3: And in the wake of those devastating wildfires in Spokane and around Washington, experts are reminding residents to stay vigilant about potential scams that will spring up to take advantage of survivors and those who are trying to help.
0: In one survey from 2024, the Census Bureau found over three quarters of disaster survivors experienced a possible scam within a month of the event. Josh Studer with the Washington State Consumer Protection Division says the most important thing to avoid fraud is for people to pause and check the cause before they give.
6: Scammers try to take advantage of impulsive giving. They'll create the feeling of urgency. Usually charities don't need to do that. They don't need an immediate amount of support. They have reserves.
0: Studer says a simple internet search with the name of the charity and the word scam can go a long way. I'm Isabel Charlet.
3: And the Ohio Food Program and Ohio Agricultural Clearance Program help ensure that surplus or blemished produce from local farms are distributed to local food pantries. Sarah Coons with the Ohio Association of Food Banks says Ohio is making an effort to eliminate agricultural waste and move fresh product through pantries quickly.
7: Not all states actually have something like this, and to be able to have it for so long is really incredible.
3: Anti-hunger groups say these state-level initiatives are especially critical as more families struggle with higher grocery bills. This is Public News Service. Most who work in the film industry didn't get a sudden lucky break, but instead succeeded through hard work. The National Indian Youth Council wants underserved college students to know what's involved.
8: The council recently hosted free training sessions for production assistants at Doña Ana Community College in Las Cruces. Arts Department Chair Matt Burns says it complements training offered by the two-year institution in film, television, commercial, and digital media production through its Creative Media Technology program.
9: The production assistant route is typically the first step into the industry for most people who want to get in the film industry. They get a role as a production assistant in just about any craft area.
8: In recent decades, blockbuster movies and TV shows such as Oppenheimer, No Country for Old Men, and Breaking Bad have all used the state's landscape to tell their stories. I'm Roz Brown.
3: And lawmakers in the Golden State are weighing the final approval of four bills meant to lower electricity bills and promote clean energy.
10: Senate Bill 868 would adjust the rules to make it easier for renters to put a small solar panel on their balcony. Brendan Garcia is with Advanced Energy United, a clean energy trade association. He says the state needs to cut red tape so more people can use portable solar to power their home.
11: More people having access to solar means that they get more access to being able to drive down their individual utility bills. It's a great reliability tool if you're cut off from the grid because your local utility does a public safety power shut off.
10: Southern California Edison opposes the bill, saying they are concerned that utilities won't have sufficient visibility to oversee customers' ability to send energy back to the grid. I'm Suzanne Potter.
3: Finally, an Oregon nonprofit is putting young people to work outside all summer in the hopes of inspiring more people to pursue a career in natural resources.
0: For decades, the sector has been struggling to replace retiring professionals like geoscientists and foresters. Jacob Losby is with Wallawa Resources, which runs the 8-week paid summer internship called the High School Apprenticeship Work Program, or HAWK, in Wallawa County. He says it offers young people a broad survey of potential careers.
12: 85% of their time is out in the field, actually working alongside professionals. We do everything from rangeland management and noxious weeds to fish and wildlife, to forestry. This year, we added some GIS training.
0: Losby says this summer's program just wrapped up, earning participants college credits through Treasure Valley Community College. He adds the program also focuses on professional development like goal setting, leadership, and job hunting skills. 16-year-old Katie Hellinger was part of this year's HAWK internship program. She says one of her favorite parts was learning about fish and wildlife biology. I'm Isabel Charlet, Oregon News Service.
3: This is Mike Clifford for Public News Service. 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
13: This is KYQ's Music and Arts Calendar for upcoming events in Lincoln County. On Thursday, August the 20th, a very funny political dark comedy, The Outsider, will have a curtain time of 7:30 in Theater West in Lincoln City. Join Nora, Gary, and friends for an Irish music session from 5 to 7:30, and that's at the Beechcrest Brewing Company in Glendon Beach. Ian Smith will play from 6:30 to 8:30 at the Drift Inn in Yahats, and the Lincoln City Music Circle for Acoustic Instruments, Voices, and Audiences of All Ages will take place from 4 to 6 in the Lincoln City Community Center in Lincoln City. There'll be a Thursday jam night hosted by Donnie King from 6 to 8-ish at the Eagles Lodge in downtown Newport. And a jam session will take place from 8:30 until closing at the Snug Harbor in Lincoln City. On Friday, August 21, The Outsider, a political dark comedy, will have a curtain time of 7:30 in Theater West in Lincoln City. The Outsiders, not to be confused with The Outsider, is a play about a teen coming of age, and it will start its run beginning at 7:30 in the Newport Performing Arts Center in Nye Beach, Newport. Tsunami Zone will play coastal rock from 5 to 7 at Moe's Patio at the Bay in Newport. Angela Rose Fields will play deeply personal acoustic music from 5 to 7. That's at the Attic Lounge in the Salishan Coastal Lodge in Glendon Beach. Bill Louie will play a captivating blend of soul, rhythm, and blues, and that will have you tapping your feet and swaying to the beat with every song, and that's from 6:30 to 8:30 at the Drift Inn in Yahats. There'll be a traditional music jam with Bill Louie and Morgan Silverhorn from 2 to 4, followed by Whalebone Willie playing original traditional feeling folk and blues from 5 to 7:30, and it all takes place at the Bayside Cellars in Yahats. Skylar and the Sketchy Kids will play groove-driven indie psycho rock, funk, and soulful swagger beginning at 8 at Primal Tones in South Beach, Newport. DJ Metal will be playing club hits from 10 until closing in the Rogue River Lounge at the Chinook Winds Casino Resort in Lincoln City. And the Walport Acoustic Jam will take place from 3 to 5 at the Walport Community Center in Walport. Coming up on Saturday, August 22, The Outsider, a dark comedy about politics, will have a curtain time of 7:30 in Theater West in Lincoln City. The Outsiders, a teen coming-of-age play, will have a curtain time of 7:30, and that's in the Newport Performing Arts Center in Nye Beach, Newport. Psycho Billy's String Band will blend bluegrass with a French twist, Americana, and folk to create a bold, genre-defined newgrass sound from 5:30 to 7:30 at the Beechcrest Brewing Company in Glendon Beach. Mike Tole will play acoustic blues from 1 to 3 at Moe's Patio at the Bay in Newport. Paris and Jose will play from 6 to 8 at the Fishing Rock Eatery and Lounge in Depot Bay. Jay Geeb will play acoustic hits and favorites from 6 to 7 at the Tasty Tiki, and that's in Agate Beach, Newport. Richie G and Ma Beat will play Americana, folk, folk rock, bossa nova, instrumental, contemporary, and originals, plus the kitchen sink from 6:30 to 8:30 at the Drift Inn in Yahats. The Glen Siders will perform an evening of sea shanties and Celtic music from 6 to 9 at Nana's Irish Pub in Newport. The Schinkel Band will play an evening of country music beginning at 7:30 in the Performing Arts Center in Nye Beach, Newport. The Tsunami Zone will rock it out from 4 to 7 at the Lunacy in Seal Rock. And there'll be an open jam session with Jamie from 1 to 4 at the Bayside Cellars in Yahats. DJ Metal will play from 10 until closing in the Rogue River Lounge at the Chinook Winds Casino Resort in Lincoln City. On Sunday, August 23rd, The Outsider, a dark comedy about politics, will have its final performance as a matinee beginning at 2 p.m. in Theater West in Lincoln City. The Outsiders, a teen coming-of-age play, will have a matinee performance at 2, and that's in the Newport Performing Arts Center in Nye Beach, Newport. Porter McClister will showcase his iconic guitar styles and unforgettable voice from 2 to 5 at the Snug Harbor Bar and Grill in Lincoln City. Nelson and Levine will play from noon to 2 at Moe's Patio at Bay in Newport. Emily Turner will play a variety of music from Americana to folk and indie to jazz from 1 to 3 p.m., followed by Stan Eng at the Tasty Tiki in Agate Beach, Newport. Lalo and Adios Radio will play the Surf Shop Concert Series from 1 to 4, and that's at the Zug Life Surf Shop in Lincoln City. Richie G and Mob Beat will play everything, including the kitchen sink, from 6:30 to 8:30 at the Drift Inn in Yahats. The Overdue Bills, a full little acoustic band of cool dudes, will play locally harvested original tunes, freaky fun 1920 blues ballads, and it all happens from 4 to 6 at the Yahats Underground Pub in Yahats. The Dan Balmer Trio will play jazz beginning at 2:30 in the Newport Performing Arts Center in Nye Beach, Newport. Megan Walters and the Sophisticated Blues will play an afternoon of blues, soul, jazz, and rock from 4 to 6 at the Beechcrest Brewing Company, and that's in Glendon Beach. The Sunday Sound Open Mic, hosted by Dave Ostie, will be from 1 to 3 in the Chill Cafe in Walport. And there will be a Sunday Jam from 4 to 6 at the Bay Haven Inn at the Bay in Newport. On Monday, August 24th, TBA will play from 6:30 to 8:30 at the Drift Inn in Yahats. And on Tuesday, August the 25th, Linda Yap will play mellow acoustic classics from 5:30 to 8 at Zurita's in Nye Beach, Newport. Young Jim Carr will play heartfelt music. That's from 6:30 to 8:30 at the Drift Inn in Yahats. The Lincoln City Bluegrass Jam will take place from 6 to 8 at the Eagles Lodge in Lincoln City. And there will be an open mic from 4 to 7 at the C-Note Restaurant and Lounge in Yahats. That concludes this edition of the KYQ Music and Arts Calendar, which can be heard on the news hours Wednesday through Friday of each week. Thank you for listening and supporting live music and the arts in Lincoln County.
14: You're listening to the American Democracy Minute, keeping your government by and for the people. We have updates from Kansas and North Carolina today. August 4th, Kansas voters rejected a measure to elect state Supreme Court justices, and August 17th, North Carolina's governor vetoed an anti-voter bill which would have shortened early primary voting, among other restrictions. The Kansas Reflector reports that the Republican supermajorities in the House and Senate had hoped a smaller turnout of GOP faithful might support a long-sought measure to elect, rather than nominate, state Supreme Court justices. It didn't work, with 61% of voters rejecting the measure. Kansas will continue to use an independent, merit-based process which nominates three qualified candidates from which the governor may choose. Voters enshrined the process in the Constitution after a 1956 scandal in which a lame duck governor resigned and was immediately appointed as a justice by his successor. We reported August 7th that an anti-voter bill passed by the North Carolina legislature might be vetoed by Governor Josh Stein. August 17th, Stein vetoed House Bill 958, which would have shortened early primary voting from 17 days to 10, expanded the window during which voter eligibility could be challenged, and directed the state election board to use the notoriously inaccurate SAVE database for voter roll maintenance. A veto override is unlikely. We've linked to more at AmericanDemocracyMinute.org. I'm Brian Beach.
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2: Here's a story about Woody Guthrie in New York City.

Vegas has come to town, then all the freaks are gonna run around. It breaks our hearts and makes us numb to see the inmates run the asylum. Now Woody chose

0: August 18th, 2026. On August 18, 1920, the Tennessee legislature ratified the 19th Amendment to the U.S. Constitution by a vote of 50 to 49. The deciding vote came from Harry T. Byrne, who supported suffrage but was under pressure to vote no. His mother had urged him to vote yes, despite the pressure. "I believe in full suffrage as a right," he said. "I believe we had a moral and legal right to ratify. I know that a mother's advice is always safest for her boy to follow, and my mother wanted me to vote for ratification." Tennessee was the 36th state to ratify the amendment, and the last one necessary to make the amendment the law of the land once the Secretary of State certified it. The new amendment was patterned on the 15th Amendment, which protected the right of black men to vote, and it read, "The right of citizens of the United States to vote shall not be denied or abridged by the United States or by any state on account of sex. Congress shall have power to enforce this article by appropriate legislation." Like the momentum for the 15th Amendment, the push for rights for women had taken root during the Civil War, as women backed the United States armies with their money, buying bonds and paying taxes, with their loved ones, sending sons and husbands and fathers to the war front, with their labor, working in factories and fields and taking over from men in the nursing and teaching professions, and even with their lives, spying and fighting for the Union. In the aftermath of the war, as the divided nation was rebuilt, many of them expected they would have a say in how it was reconstructed. But, to their dismay, the 14th Amendment explicitly tied the right to vote to male citizens, inserting the word male into the Constitution for the first time. Boston abolitionist Julia Ward Howe, the author of the Battle Hymn of the Republic, was outraged. The laws of the era gave control of her property and her children to her abusive husband, and while far from a rabble-rouser, she wanted the right to adjust those laws so they were fair. In this moment, it seemed the right the founders had articulated in the Declaration of Independence, the right to consent to the government under which one lived, was to be denied to the very women who had helped preserve the country, while white male Confederates and now black men both enjoyed that right. The Civil War came to an end, leaving the slave not only emancipated, but endowed with the full dignity of citizenship. The women of the North had greatly helped to open the door which admitted him to freedom and its safeguard, the ballot. Was this door to be shut in their face? Howe wondered. The next year, Elizabeth Cady Stanton and Susan B. Anthony formed the National Woman Suffrage Association, and 6 months later, Lucy Stone and Julia Ward Howe founded the American Woman Suffrage Association. The National Woman Suffrage Association wanted a general reworking of gender roles in American society, drawing from the Seneca Falls Convention that Stanton had organized in 1848. That convention's Declaration of Sentiments, patterned explicitly on the Declaration of Independence, asserted that all men and women are created equal, and that the history of mankind is a history of repeated injuries and usurpations on the part of man toward woman, having in direct object the establishment of an absolute tyranny over her. It listed the many ways in which men had fraudulently deprived women of their most sacred rights and insisted that women receive immediate admission to all the rights and privileges which belong to them as citizens of these United States. While the National Woman Suffrage Association excluded men from its membership, the American Woman Suffrage Association made a point of including men equally, as well as black woman suffragists, to indicate that they were interested in the universal right to vote, and only in that right, believing the rest of the rights their rivals demanded would come through voting. The women's suffrage movement had initial success in the Western territories, both because lawmakers there were hoping to attract women for their male-heavy communities, and because the same lawmakers were furious at the growing noise about black voting. Wyoming Territory granted women the right to vote in 1869, and lawmakers in Utah Territory followed suit in 1870, expecting that women would vote against polygamy there. When women, in fact, supported polygamy, Utah lawmakers tried unsuccessfully to take their vote away, and the movement for women's suffrage in the West slowed dramatically. Suffragists had hoped that women would be included in the 15th Amendment, and when they were not, decided to test their right to vote under the 14th Amendment in the 1872 election. According to its statement that anyone born in the U.S. was a citizen, they were certainly citizens and thus should be able to vote. In New York State, Susan B. Anthony voted successfully, but was later tried and convicted in an all-male courtroom in which she did not have the right to testify, for the crime of voting. In Missouri, a voting registrar named Reese Happersett refused to permit suffragist Virginia Minor to register. Minor sued Happersett, and the case went all the way to the Supreme Court. In a unanimous decision in 1875, the justices decided that women were indeed citizens, but that citizenship did not necessarily convey the right to vote. This decision meant the fat was in the fire for black Americans in the South, as it paved the way for white supremacists to keep them from the polls in 1876. But it was also a blow to suffragists, who recast their claims to voting by moving away from the idea that they had a human right to consent to their government, and toward the idea that they would be better and more principled voters than the black men and immigrants who, under the law anyway, had the right to vote. For the next two decades, the women's suffrage movement drew its power from the many women's organizations put together across the country by women of all races and backgrounds who came together to stop excessive drinking, clean up the sewage in city streets, protect children, stop lynching, and promote civil rights. Black women like educator Mary Church Terrell and journalist Josephine St. Pierre Ruffin, publisher of the Women's Era, brought a broad lens to the movement from their work for civil rights, but they could not miss that black women stood in between the movements for black rights and women's rights, a position scholar Kimberly Crenshaw would identify in the 20th century as intersectionality. In 1890, the two major suffrage associations merged into the National American Woman Suffrage Association and worked to change voting laws at the state level. Gradually, Western states and territories permitted women to vote in certain elections until by 1920, Colorado, Utah, Wyoming, Idaho, Washington, California, Oregon, Arizona, Kansas, Alaska Territory, Montana, and Nevada recognized women's right to vote in at least some elections. Suffragists recognized that action at the federal level would be more effective than a state-by-state strategy. The day before Democratic President Woodrow Wilson was inaugurated in 1913, they organized a suffrage parade in Washington, D.C. that grabbed media attention. They continued civil disobedience to pressure Wilson into supporting their movement. Still, it took another war effort, that of World War I, which the U.S. entered in 1917, to light a fire under the lawmakers whose votes would be necessary to get a suffrage amendment through Congress and send it off to the states for ratification. Wilson, finally on board as he faced a difficult midterm election in 1918, backed a constitutional amendment, asking congressmen, "Shall we admit them only to a partnership of suffering and sacrifice and toil, and not to a partnership of privilege and right?" Congress passed the measure in a special session on June 4, 1919, and Tennessee's ratification on August 18, 1920, made it the law of the land as soon as the official notice was in the hands of the Secretary of State. 26 million American women had the right to vote in the 1920 presidential election. Crucially, as the black suffragists had known all too well when they found themselves caught between the drives for black male voting and women's suffrage, Jim Crow and Juan Crow laws meant that most black women and women of color would remain unable to vote for another 45 years. And yet, they never stopped fighting for that right. Women like Fannie Lou Hamer, Amelia Boynton, Rosa Parks, Viola Liuzzo, and Constance Baker Motley were key organizers of voting rights initiatives, spreading information, arranging marches, sparking key protests, and preparing legal cases. They were some of the leading voices behind the 1965 Voting Rights Act that finally made black voting a reality. Now, in 2026, Christian nationalists, whose ideas are powerful in the Trump administration, want to repeal women's right to vote. They say that voting should be by household and that women must defer to men. It's a plan that seems designed to resurrect the world in which Americans lived before August 18th, 1920.
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And they came like a river, and they came like a flood. The people calling it the Knickerbockers, that's what it was.

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We talk a good talk while we beat on our drums. And after all these years, look at what we have done.

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